0: It's 529, and this is OPB. I'm Jeff Norcross. There's an organization in Portland called 1803 Fund. They're offering a space for Sneaker Week.
1: They're actually investing in the places, and they have a space for us that was like the catalyst to being able to say, okay, hey, this is like the perfect time for us to be able to come in and do what we do, which is activate these spaces.
0: Yeah, it's part of a bigger project to spur development in the industrial areas of North Portland, but in a way that involves the community at the front end. We'll have more in about 20 minutes here on OPB.
2: One of the most competitive U.S. House races in the country is once again Washington's 3rd Congressional District. I'm Lauren Dake. On this week's OPB Politics Now, we'll talk about the candidates running for the seat and whether the Democratic incumbent can hold on to what was once a reliably Republican seat. 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
0: 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Plenty of sunshine over the next few days, windy conditions, it'll get warm, highs getting into the mid-90s in Baker City tomorrow, low 90s in Bend, upper 80s in Portland, but it should get warmer than that over the weekend. It's 5:30. Good evening.
3: Live from NPR News in Culver City, California, I'm Dwayne Brown. President Trump is threatening to temporarily withdraw Todd Blanche's nomination as Attorney General. Trump doubling down on choosing his personal lawyer as two outgoing Republican senators are withholding their support for Blanche, who is currently acting AG. North Carolina Senator Tom Tillis says they won't approve Blanche unless a tax provision that benefits Trump and his relatives is canceled, along with the president's anti-weaponization fund.
4: Somebody's telling them to not do what Blanche said they were going to do. Whoever that person is giving the president bad advice. The only reason why we wouldn't move forward with this language is because that same advisor wants to bring it back to life at some point.
3: Trump now says he will keep Blanche in the role as acting AG until Tillis and Senator John Cornyn leave office next year. The UN Security Council has begun its process to pick a new Secretary General. NPR's Michelle Kellerman tells us Antonio Guterres wraps up his term at the end of the year, and the council wants to allow for some transition time.
5: In the first vote behind closed doors, Security Council members could choose whether to encourage or discourage a candidate or register no opinion. This was the first in what's expected to be a series of confidential straw polls. U.S. Ambassador Mike Waltz says the U.S. wants a Secretary General who's going to reform the institution and make it more relevant. He wouldn't say how he voted on the 7 candidates currently in the race. 5 of those candidates are from Latin America, which, according to an informal regional rotation, is up next for the top UN job. Michelle Kellerman, NPR News, the State Department.
3: AI stocks regained some of their

0: 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The father of a high school shooter in Georgia has been sentenced to 15 years in prison. Colin Gray was convicted by a jury in March of second-degree murder for supplying the AR-15 his son used in the attack. Earlier this week, the son, Colt Gray, was sentenced to life without parole after pleading guilty to killing four people and injuring nine others. Chase McGee with Georgia Public Broadcasting has been in the courtroom for these proceedings and joins us now. Hi, Chase.
1: Hi, how's it going?
0: Would you first remind us the facts of the shooting?
1: Yeah, Colt Gray carried out the shooting at Appalachee High School on September 4th of 2024 when he was 14 years old. Prosecutors said he'd been planning a school shooting for nearly 2 years before that. During his sentencing, the state presented messages from the social messaging app Discord, where he communicated specific details like what venue he'd prefer to target, desired number of victims, and comparisons he made between his plan and those of other mass shooters. Ultimately, Colt Gray shot and killed two students and two teachers at Appalachee High School in Barrow County. Nine others were also injured, and his father, Colin Gray, was arrested shortly after the shooting. Shayna Aspinwall's husband, Richard, was one of those teachers killed in the shooting. She addressed Colin in court this morning.
2: My now 7-year-old, who is a daddy's girl, spends time going to therapy because she struggled with the grief of losing her dad. Colin could not take his son to therapy, therefore I have to take mine.
1: Last Friday, Colt Gray pleaded guilty to the 55 charges he was facing, including four counts of malice murder and avoiding what would have been a high-profile jury trial.
0: And the end result was a life sentence without parole. So what other factors did the judge consider when making that sentencing decision?
1: Yeah, Barrow County District Attorney Brad Smith targeted Gray's involvement in something called the True Crime Community, or TCC for short. It's a decentralized internet subculture across several social media sites, and their fans can sometimes form these unhealthy attachments, often parasocial relationships with those who carry out the worst and most public acts of violence. According to the evidence presented, Gray himself participated in the TCC. He idolized and tried to emulate other mass shooters. Once he committed the shooting at Appalachee, he spent dozens of jail calls with his mother, Marcy Gray, discussing his rising celebrity in the true crime community. Ultimately, it seemed like that lack of remorse and desire for notoriety convinced Judge Nicholas Prim to hand down a sentence of life without parole. Here's what he said.
3: Your crimes do reflect permanent incorrigibility, and I will sentence you to life without parole for each of the malice murders that you committed.
1: That phrasing is important because the U.S. Supreme Court has held for more than a decade that children should not receive mandatory sentences of life without parole, but they can be sentenced if a judge determines they are, quote, permanently incorrigible or incapable of reform.
0: And that's the term, as you said, the judge used. Mm-hmm. We mentioned earlier that Colt Gray's father, Colin Gray, got a sentence of 15 years for providing the rifle his son used. Tell us a little more about the father's case.
1: So Colin Gray's case is not the first in the nation where a parent has been held criminally liable for their child committing a school shooting. In early 2024, James and Jennifer Crumbly, whose son shot and killed four classmates at a Michigan high school, were charged with manslaughter and sentenced to 10 to 15 years in prison. In this Georgia case, the Barrow County District Attorney I mentioned earlier, Brad Smith, emphasized throughout Colin Gray's trial is that he's being prosecuted for what he didn't do, not the actions his son took. Gray was convicted of both second-degree murder and involuntary manslaughter by a jury in March, and this afternoon, Judge Prim handed down that 15-year prison sentence. This is certainly the first case of its kind in the state of Georgia, and should Gray appeal his conviction, it'll go straight to the state Supreme Court. Murder convictions are sent there on appeal.
0: That is Georgia Public Broadcasting's Chase McGee. Thank you.
1: Thank you.
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5: It's 5:48, and you're listening to All Things Considered on OPB. I'm Jeff Norcross. I'm glad you're here. As of this morning, wildfires in Oregon were burning more than 1.8 million acres, with about 12,000 firefighters working to contain them. More than 10,000 people across the state are under some level of evacuation. You can find the latest from wildfires across the state at our website, opb.org/wildfires. George W. Bush may have saved around 25 million lives with PEPFAR. That's the President's Emergency Plan for AIDS Relief. But the culture wars have come for the PEPFAR program. That means less money for condoms and for HIV treatment. But elsewhere in the AIDS and HIV research space, there is some hope. And we'll hear more on Today Explained. That's at 6 o'clock, after All Things Considered, here on OPB.
6: I'm Dave Miller. Coming up in the next Think Out Loud, dozens of pharmacies across Oregon have closed in recent years. These closures can be particularly tough on people in rural communities who may have to drive hours to fill prescriptions. We'll hear about a new state grant intended to address this problem through prescription deliveries, secure lockers, and other services.
5: 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Plenty of sunshine across the state. Tomorrow afternoon, patchy smoke expected in central and eastern Oregon and through the gorge, getting into the 90s in most spots east of the Cascades. In Portland, Vancouver, and the Willamette Valley, highs getting into the upper 80s and around 70 on the coast. Should be sunny with highs in the mid-80s this weekend in Portland, and we are expecting some hot days next week. 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
7: Hi, I'm Roberta, and I'm a sustaining member from Washougal, Washington. 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
5: This is OPB. I'm Jeff Norcross. For years, Portland civic leaders have been thinking about ways to develop communities that recapture the connection and vibrancy that existed before industrial development came in, especially in historically black neighborhoods. We're now getting a better idea of what those plans might actually look like. An organization called 1803 Fund recently held a tour of what's known as the Low End. It's a former industrial area of North Portland the organization recently acquired. OPB business reporter Kyra Buckley went on this tour, and she joins me now. Kyra, hi.
8: Hey, Jeff.
5: Where exactly is this place?
8: Yeah, great question. So, you know where I-5 meets 405 over in North Portland?
5: Yeah.
8: So basically, this is in the shadows of that freeway interchange. It's a little ways up from the east bank of the Willamette River. That's also just a tad north of the Moda Center, right near where I-5 passes by Legacy Emanuel Medical Center. If you're super familiar with the area, 1803 Fund specifically has bought up the Strymer Sheet Metal Campus at North Russell Street and North Albina. Also, they've purchased some property from Widmer Brothers Brewing near North Mississippi and Russell Street.
5: Okay, so a super industrial area.
8: Yeah, exactly.
5: What's the broad vision for it?
8: So they want to turn that industrial space into a neighborhood with businesses, community gathering spaces, and housing. Back on that day that I went on the tour, it was a little bit windy that morning, and there was a lot of traffic, and still a few dozen people walked the neighborhood. During the tour, leaders with 1803 Fund said the development is less about the buildings they'll bring to the area, and it's more about those people and the atmosphere that they want to build. Tory Campbell is a vice president with 1803 Fund, and he was one of the tour leaders. Campbell told the crowd the area will be a space for Black genius, art, and culture to grow.
9: Oftentimes, we've kind of had to have it be a rose grow out of the concrete.
8: Campbell says instead of roses growing from concrete, the Low End is going to be soil tended in a thoughtful way to help spur sustainable growth.
5: Kyra, you have a line in your story about this education activity that's happening before any development happens. It's called the buzz before the build. So what's the idea behind doing all this outreach and all this education before there are actually any shovels being put in the ground?
8: Yeah, you know, this is really important to 1803 Fund and its partners. They want to include the community and in particular Black Portlanders early and often in the development of the space. Basically, leaders with 1803 Fund aren't waiting for the district to be built up. They're turning it into an educational and cultural hub right now. I got to speak with the co-founder of Portland Sneaker Week, Herbert Beauclair. The nearly decade-old festival is going to be held this weekend, and for the first time, it's in the Low End.
10: When we were approached by 1803 that you know, now they're actually investing in the places and they have a space for us. That was like the catalyst to being able to say, okay, hey, this is like the perfect time for us to be able to come in and do what we do, which is activate these spaces, and then for them to come in and do what they do in regards to investing in these businesses and within the community.
5: Wait, Kyra. Where is Sneaker Week going to be if they don't have a structure?
8: Yeah, that is a fair question. So they're going to have Sneaker Week PDX at that former Strymer sheet metal site that 1803 Fund just bought. And Jeff, it is basically a big slab of concrete. But I did get to head over there earlier this week, and they had already brought in grass, they had strung up lights, and in just a few days, they had turned it into a party-ready atmosphere. Mm. And you know, Sneaker Week isn't the only event. There's a whole host of educational and entertainment events planned through the fall. And leaders at 1803 Fund say too often, people that actually live and work in an area that's being developed are left out of that development. And so these events are part of how they are intentionally including them instead.
5: Tell me more about 1803 Fund and what they're trying to accomplish.
8: Yeah, so it was started a few years ago by Portlander Rukaya Adams. And full disclosure, Adams is also on OPB's board of directors. Adams got an infusion of funds from a pretty famous Oregonian. You may have heard of Phil Knight.
5: Ah, yeah, Uncle Phil.
8: Exactly. So the Nike founder put up $400 million towards the effort. And 1803 Fund describes its mission as investing in and for Black Portland to advance generational wealth and well-being. And 1803 Fund does this through purchasing property and then creating partnerships with other like-minded organizations. And the main area of focus is restoring North Portland's Albina neighborhood.
5: Yeah, I'm glad you brought that up because there's a whole backdrop here, and that's the history Portland has with displacing Black families from historically Black neighborhoods like Albina in the name of progress. And I'm wondering if you can talk about how that history is informing this current work.
8: Yeah, well, you know, Jeff, I mentioned that this development is in the shadows of those highways. And I-5 is one of the projects that displaced a lot of Black Portlanders in the neighborhood. So in previous decades, racist policies took land from Black Portlanders to build I-5 and to build other projects, some of which never even materialized. And so the developments now by 1803 Fund and their partners are partially about reclaiming what was taken for those projects, but also informing a stable and vibrant community that's going to connect present and future Black Portlanders to the area.
5: You know, Kyra, it's interesting that all this is happening now because there's so much talk of redevelopment going on at the moment. There's the Moda Center about to be renovated. If the funding gets worked out, that's right. A whole other story. But there's also the Lloyd Center, eventually becoming something other than a mall. What role does 1803 Fund play in those discussions, if any?
8: Yeah, you know, officially none. Mm-hmm. 1803 Fund is not connected to the Moda Center or the Lloyd Center developments. And 1803 Fund also is mostly using private investment money for their work. But they certainly care about what's happening in the neighborhood. Of course, Moda Center is right next to a lot of these acquisitions by 1803 Fund. The Moda Center is also home to Oregon's NBA and WNBA teams. It's one of the state's most recognizable landmarks. It's an important community gathering spot. But 1803 Fund right now, they're focusing on the things that they can control. But, you know, Jeff, I just have to say, I've been part of the OPB reporting teams looking into both the Moda Center and the Lloyd Center. Something that we continue to hear from a lot of members of the public is that they feel confused and they feel left out of those developments. And that just sits in stark contrast to the intentional community involvement we've seen from the 1803 Fund.
5: Thank you, Kyra.
8: Thanks, Jeff.
5: Kyra Buckley is a business reporter for OPB. You can read more at opb.org.
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5: President Trump has announced an agreement for the complete disarmament of Hamas and other armed groups in Gaza. We'll have details in a couple of minutes in our newscast. And then stick around for Today Explained on OPB. 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Donald Orr produced today's program. I'm Jeff Norcross. Have a great night. It's 6 o'clock.
12: What's Elon been up to lately? He says he's going to make a historically accurate version of the Odyssey by end of year. That's a work of historical fiction, by the way. He's suing Minnesota over a new law that protects people from having naked images of themselves generated by AI, a thing his ex-AI loves to do. And he's getting in fights with The Economist over who's hated more, Musk or the media.
13: Maybe some people do loathe me. I don't care. 250 million people follow me. I think a lot more people actually like me than don't. And I think a lot more people hate you and the media more than you realize.
12: He's got time to do all that because he's no longer slashing and burning the federal government. On Today Explained from Vox, we're going to take a look at one set of DOGE cuts, those to HIV treatment and prevention. Around the world, something like 1,700 clinics have shut down, 16,000 health workers have been laid off, people are dying, but somehow there's reason to be hopeful.
14: Live from NPR News in Washington, I'm Ryland Barton. President Trump says that negotiators led by his administration have made an agreement for the disarmament of Hamas. As NPR's Danielle Kurtzleben reports, the administration says the Board of Peace, created by Trump last year, brokered the deal.
15: Trump announced the agreement in a social media post saying it will be carried out in phases. He said that as Hamas disarms, Israeli forces will withdraw from Gaza and an international force will work with Palestinians to take over public safety in Gaza. The administration characterized the agreement as fulfilling part of the 20-point plan to end the war that they announced last year. Last October, the U.S. brokered a ceasefire in the war. However, the Israeli military has continued to push into Gaza since then. More than 1,100 Palestinians have been killed since that ceasefire, the U.N. reported this month. A senior administration official speaking on condition of anonymity said they are confident Israel will adhere to the agreement. Danielle Kurtzleben, NPR News.
14: Meanwhile, the U.S. and Iran exchanged barrages of missiles today as the pattern of back-and-forth strikes took hold again and hope dimmed for a quick end to the five-month conflict. Following a few days of respite, fears of a wider war have grown, with renewed fighting threatening to engulf even more countries. Jordan says it intercepted Iranian missiles for the second consecutive day, while Kuwait said a strike there killed one person. Two appeals courts today ruled against the Trump administration's policy mandating that anyone who enters the country without legal status be placed in detention. As NPR's Jimena Bustillo reports, the issue is expected to go to the Supreme Court.
16: The decisions out of the Ninth Circuit and Seventh Circuit Courts of Appeals argue that the administration is misunderstanding decades-old immigration law. The Trump administration wants anyone who entered the country illegally to be in immigration detention while their cases play out in immigration court. Under previous administrations, someone without a criminal record would generally be allowed to seek a bond hearing while their immigration case was pending. The approach has resulted in the prolonged detention of people who, in some cases, have been living in the U.S. for decades and a record number of people in detention. The Supreme Court is expected to take up the issue in its next term. Jimena Bustillo, NPR News, Washington.
14: Consumer spending is usually the biggest driver of economic growth in the U.S., and that continued this spring, according to new government data. But the spending is being driven by upper-income shoppers who feel good about their stock portfolios and rising home values, as NPR's Scott Horsley explains.
17: Lower-income consumers are not feeling so flush. You know, lately they're paychecks have not been keeping pace with the rising cost of living, so they're having to dip into savings or put more of their spending on the credit card, and you can only keep that up for so long. You know, the savings rate, which was already pretty anemic this spring, fell to its lowest level in 4 years last month.
14: NPR's Scott Horsley reporting. Major U.S. stock indexes rose today, recovering some of their recent losses. This is NPR.
18: This is OPB. I'm Donald Orr. The National Weather Service is warning about dangerous fire conditions in Oregon in the coming days. Much of the state will see windy, warm weather, but in eastern Oregon, dry thunderstorms are possible today. Fire weather watches are in place Saturday for central and eastern Oregon. The Weather Service urges residents in areas under a fire weather watch to pay close attention to changes in the forecast. More than 12,000 firefighters are battling the Oregon blazes. Over 10,000 people in the state are under some level of evacuation notice. And officials with the Trailblazers say the city of Portland will need to do more than pay for a renovated arena to ensure the team stays in Oregon long term. Dirk Vanderhart reports.
19: Appearing before the Portland City Council on Thursday, Blazers executive Dwayne Hankins had a lot more than money to talk about. Yes, the Blazers are expecting the city to pony up $120 million to help revamp the aging Moda Center, but Hankins suggested that money is only a piece of what the team's new owner, Texas billionaire Tom Dundon, is looking for.
20: Portland's current stagnant business climate, high income taxes, and divisive political environment make this a tough city to invest in.
19: Hankins said addressing those issues should be part of any deal to keep the team in Oregon long term. The Blazers are also demanding city officials drop terms of an existing contract, which could allow Portland to sue the team over the condition of the Moda Center. City officials have been unwilling to do so. Dirk Vanderhart, OPB.
18: And in Clark County, Washington, a majority of the county council is up for election this year. Tuesday's primary election will narrow the field of 9 people competing for 3 seats. The results could come down to how voters feel about several key issues. There's local funding for extended light rail on the I-5 bridge, balancing funding county services versus unpopular tax increases, and deciding how to accommodate rapid population growth. The top 2 vote-getters of each primary race will continue on to November. Washington primary ballots must be postmarked by August 4th or placed in a drop box by 8 p.m. on Election Day to be counted. This is OPB.
21: 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And the Public Welfare Foundation, committed to advancing transformative youth and criminal justice reforms.
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23: Sarah Hershander is a reporter at Vox, and her most recent reporting is on how we're intentionally losing a fight we could win.
24: I think we should start in 2003. And the reason why I think we should start there is that that's when the U.S. got involved in this so-called fight against HIV. 2003 was when HIV was surging across sub-Saharan Africa. If you look at a chart of like infections and deaths from AIDS at the time, it is like at the top right in this moment. Millions of people were dying each year.
25: Southern Africa now has the fastest rate of AIDS growth in the world.
26: Today on the continent of Africa, nearly 30 million people have the AIDS virus, including 3 million children.
24: It was also just a few months before the U.S. invaded Iraq. We had George W. Bush, famously a Republican, in office. He's giving a State of the Union in January. And to the surprise of pretty much everyone, he decides to allot $15 billion of U.S. funding to this global fight against HIV.
26: Ladies and gentlemen, seldom has history offered a greater opportunity to do so much for so many.
24: He was working with a bunch of medical experts behind the scenes, including someone people might recognize, Anthony Fauci. And that was when the U.S. really like put its foot in the door, and it ended up being a huge success. If you think about that chart I mentioned earlier, we're at the top of infections right now. It goes down after 2003. And PEPFAR, which is what the program ended up being called, the President's Emergency Plan for AIDS Relief, which describes anything that the U.S. is giving to this sort of fight against HIV, just expanded COVID became better as time went on. Sure, there were problems over time, but every presidential administration after Bush, after 2003, continued to provide funding through this program.
0: And people love to, you know, remember that George W. Bush may be responsible for the deaths of hundreds of thousands of people in his Iraq war. But how many people may he have saved through PEPFAR?
24: Yeah, this is the crazy thing. Like, it might have been the best thing that a U.S. president has ever done. If we're looking
0: say
24: specifically.
0: It again. Say it again.
24: Don't make me say it again, Sean. perhaps the most consequential things, arguably the best thing that a U.S. president has ever done. I like to say it was a rare W for George W. Bush.
0: Bam.
24: Of 25 million people.
0: 25
24: That's
0: million.
24: How many people have been, whose lives have been saved because of PEPFAR services. And you can't even count the number of people, many more millions of people who probably didn't even get HIV in the first place because of these all important prevention services.
0: Those are like World War numbers, Sarah.
24: It's crazy. It's so crazy.
0: Okay, an incredible win that maybe George W. Bush doesn't even get enough credit for.
24: It must be said.
0: In his defense, they don't kill the program in Obama 1, Obama 2, Trump 1, Biden 1, but then what happens in Trump 2 when Elon shows up with the chainsaw?
24: Yeah, so PEPFAR, at least at the very beginning, was not immune from DOGE and from these broader major cuts to U.S. foreign aid. That was led by Elon Musk. When he first came in, Elon Musk decided to freeze pretty much all U.S. foreign aid, and PEPFAR was included in that freeze. People were so worried about it, and there was so much uproar. Again, this was always a bipartisan program. The outroar was big enough that they decided not to kill PEPFAR entirely. But what we're seeing now, over a year later, is that while PEPFAR still technically exists, it's been entirely reshaped under the Trump administration. And that refers to both funding. There's just less funding than there used to be. That refers to these all-important preventative services that stop people from getting HIV in the first place.
1: When our staff had to be pulled away with immediate effect, it meant that the patients were left stranded.
2: Imagine if you no longer get your HIV treatment, and it's going to cause a lot of damage in your body, and you end up dying.
24: And it also comes to the kind of groups that are being served with specialized services. So something that we've seen under the Trump administration that's quite unprecedented is that the groups that are most at risk of HIV, that refers to, for example, young women and teen girls, it refers to sex workers, it refers to the LGBTQ community, people who were getting specialized services as part of like just epidemiological wisdom on how to fight this, are seeing unprecedented cuts. They've been disproportionately affected. And we have reasons to believe that that is probably because of the Trump administration's ideology. They've been particularly targeting these sort of groups. So we're also seeing kind of a reshaping of how prevention is distributed, how treatment gets distributed.
0: Right. Your headline was how the culture war came for condoms, PrEP, and HIV testing. Tell us more about how this particular life-saving initiative that the United States got into in 2003 became a part of a culture war.
24: Yeah. I mean, there's a lot of things that can make one angry about what happened here, but this part I found to be sort of the most surreal. And that's the fact that under the Trump administration, a rule that had long been in place under Republican administrations around how the U.S. distributes foreign aid, it's called either the Mexico City policy if you're a Republican, the global gag rule if you are a Democrat, is typically how they refer to it. For a long time, it kind of shifted how foreign aid was distributed depending on if an organization supported abortion services. That was like where the ideological battle lied. Under the Trump administration, that was expanded threefold, maybe even more than that. He explicitly changed that rule to also include any organization that so much as mentions abortion, any organization accused of promoting gender ideology, and any organization that could be accused of promoting DEI. And what we're seeing now is that it appears that that rule is now affecting these at-risk communities. So a lot of groups are getting these like weird emails saying that they don't comply with DEI policies for reasons like that. We're also seeing, for example, gender-based violence clinics who are changing their language and feel like they might be getting flagged because they have gender in their name, potentially. I mean, something that I cannot stop thinking about is the fact that over 90% now of organizations that serve gay or bisexual men have had to cut their PrEP services because of these cuts. And PrEP is a pill that people take to prevent HIV. This is really important. It's key to lowering case numbers, lowering infections. It's key to the fight against HIV. And we're seeing it being decimated in a lot of the communities that need it most.
3: The question is no longer whether we can end AIDS. The question is whether we choose to end AIDS. The ends is no longer limited by science. It's limited by inequality, by political choices.
24: What I find crazy is that under his first administration, Trump was actually pretty good on HIV, both abroad and within the United States. It was almost a pet issue for him. I think he wanted, like, it's hard to say exactly what happened behind the scenes, but I think it ties to his sort of ceding of control to Elon Musk at the very beginning of last year. And then I think a lot of people probably in his ear who've been clamoring for changes for a long time. Oftentimes when you sort of confront the administration about these changes, and I have spoken to the State Department about their sort of HIV funding, they will tell you that this is because there were problems with PEPFAR to begin with, that it was too directed by sort of liberal or liberal-coded nonprofits from the United States or from Europe, and that these countries ought to be spending money on their own healthcare. And this is like a change that we've always needed. And you know, there are some limited elements of truth to that. There are reformers within PEPFAR that for many years have called for countries to take more ownership of their own health programs for like logistical reasons. It just makes more sense for it to be run by a country there. And that's something that the Trump administration has been advocating for. While they might be saying in their rhetoric that they still care about HIV prevention, particularly in certain communities, it's being deeply affected on the ground in ways that are going to set people back for probably a long time, unfortunately.
0: But this isn't something that can't be undone?
24: Yes and no. I think some of the damage is unfortunately already done. But at the same time, if we remember 2003, we know how quickly things can come together too. And that's possible as well in the future. Again, especially because we have all of these new sort of interventions. So while things are really scary right now, it definitely doesn't mean that the things can't change moving forward.
23: The aforementioned reason to be hopeful when we're back on Today Explained.

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2: How about an HIV vaccine for some hope?
3: Well, scientifically, we're in a more exciting time than ever when it comes to developing an effective HIV vaccine. There are challenges, both in terms of the actual research and obviously the kind of funding environment around it, but in terms of the scientific roadmap towards getting a truly effective vaccine, researchers have never been more excited than they are today.
2: Science journalist Ailey Dalgan wrote about it for Vox.
3: I mean, basically, since the day that we discovered the virus over 40 years ago, people have thought, well, it's an infectious agent. We should try to develop a vaccine. And pretty quickly, people narrowed in on the obvious target, which is a protein called envelope. It's the protein on the outside that the virus uses to kind of latch on to our cells and infect our cells. And so it seemed like, okay, well, we found the virus. We found this great target on its surface. You know, we should be able to get a vaccine. But here we are 40 plus years later, and it didn't work out that way.
2: Right. I mean, as a general consumer of the news, I don't feel like I'm often reading about an HIV vaccine. What have been the greatest barriers to its success?
3: I think what scientists realized in recent years is that they kind of needed to go back to the drawing board. There were several high-profile attempts in years past, it's been a while, where they thought, okay, we've got a prototype vaccine, let's put it into large, you know, efficacy trials in Africa or in India, and put tons of money and effort and resources into it, only for the vaccine to come up empty and fail in those trials. And so the scientists thought, okay, whatever we're doing isn't working. This envelope protein that we thought was the ideal target, we still think it's a good target, but something about the targets that we're going after within it are not eliciting the type of immune responses that we need. So we need to really do our immunological homework, do the analysis, and figure out what it is exactly that we need to get an effective product.
2: And what is it?
3: Well, HIV, when it comes to its envelope protein, most of it is basically kind of a decoy. The part that the immune system sees changes really easily. It's not that important to the virus, so they can just mutate. And so whenever we would try to go after it, our vaccines wouldn't work. And so when scientists then looked deeper into what it is that gets you kind of a truly effective immune response, the kind that is going to neutralize all the different viruses that are out there, all the HIV viruses that are out there, with all its variability, they realized that we were kind of going after the wrong part of the envelope protein. And the part that gets you the kind of immune response we need is kind of hidden, and only a small minority of people who are naturally infected develop those immune responses. And so the key was, what we can now see in those rare individuals is that they have these immune responses, but it's even more complicated because they don't just get them right away. What the immune system does is it kind of matures over several months, even years, as it learns and evolves to recognize those key parts of the virus. And so in order to do that in a vaccine, researchers now think they basically need to give a series of components, kind of a series of different pieces of that envelope protein in the right order with the right timing to kind of nudge and carve out exactly the immune response that we want. And they think they basically know how to do that, although there's a fair amount of trial and error that will be necessary going forward to kind of refine that strategy.
4: After years of research, a breakthrough has finally been reached.
5: On the Medical Watch, a new HIV vaccine offers hope for eliminating the disease.
2: How big a deal is this moment for the people who've been at it for decades, if they're even still around?
6: Yeah, I mean, the HIV vaccine research field has a lot of old timers, that's for sure, both here in the United States, but also in South Africa. There have been researchers like someone at the University of Cape Town, an infectious disease specialist I spoke with named Linda Gale Becker. She's been at this for decades, and she was told me how she was so excited. They had finally developed this first in Africa designed vaccine trial with a components discovered by African scientists. And they were all set. She had gone to the manufacturing plant and seen the vaccine getting made. They were all meeting in Tanzania last year at the beginning of the year, just to kind of work out the last details. And that's when President Trump, got back into power and signed his executive order disbanding USAID. And the thing is that this trial was reliant on a $45 million grant from USAID, and it all kind of disintegrated before their eyes.
2: Now, Ailey, we came to you for hope. No, we can't just go back into this death spiral.
6: Oh, I'm sorry. I mean, they have salvaged some of the trial. They were able to get some funding from the South African Medical Research Council, and some nonprofits stepped up, like the Gates Foundation and the Wellcome Trust. But it's a lot less money. And one of the kind of weird things about right now is that the scientists are more excited than ever. They think they know what they need to do, but they need the funding to do it.
2: But you also mentioned that there are like research challenges. What are they?
6: Well, the field is at this trial and error period where they want to do a lot of these small scale trials to prepare for the big one once they figure out the right pieces to put into the final product. I'd say, getting those trials funded remains a huge challenge, and especially because one of the key technologies that could really speed up this research, namely mRNA, is also under attack politically.
2: Uh-oh. mRNA right. Enters the chat.
7: The vaccines for COVID-19 cleared the threshold for emergency use in less than 11 months. The secret behind this speed is a medical technology that's been developing for decades. The mRNA vaccine.
8: Growing backlash over President Biden's vaccine mandate.
9: After reviewing the science and consulting top experts at NIH and FDA, HHS has determined that mRNA technology poses more risks than benefits for these respiratory viruses.
6: Oh, God, yeah. So it's not just that the U.S. is pulling out from HIV funding generally, but now we're talking about mRNA vaccines. And the key advantage here of mRNA is kind of the same thing that was the key advantage with the COVID fight. It's really fast. I mean, if you want to create a vaccine, you just enter the string of genetic letters into a computer and you can order the sequence and basically manufacture the vaccine very quickly. Obviously, HIV is not an emergent pathogen like COVID was, but the researchers are at this point now where they want to run small-scale trial, do the analysis, learn from it, design the next vaccine, and then run another small-scale trial. And the mRNA lets you kind of get from one trial to the next really quickly in a way that if you're using other vaccine technologies, it can take a year or two just to manufacture your product for the next trial, and that would really slow things down. But of course, we've got a vaccine skeptic heading our health department, and mRNA vaccines in particular have become part of the, the COVID fight and the culture wars. So it's especially fraught as we pull away from not only HIV research generally, but mRNA technology more specifically.
2: Well, let's do some alternate history here just for fun. Let's just say there is someone who flips the switch and there is a resumption of the funding levels that we've seen in the past. If not, who knows, more funding. Let's say with all the money in the world and the support, what are the impediments? How soon do we see this? What kind of difference does it make? How many millions of lives do we save?
6: I mean, at the moment, over a million people are still dying from HIV/AIDS every year. So a truly effective vaccine that could have, you know, even a 50% efficacy would save hundreds of thousands of lives every year. There are still real scientific issues. I mean, some of the vaccines have caused some weird side effects. They're trying to work out what that's all about. They need to figure out all the right pieces and the components. At the moment, in order to kind of nudge the immune system in the right direction, it takes many shots, up to 8 in some of the monkey studies.
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6: Issues. I mean, some of the vaccines have caused some weird side effects. They're trying to work out what that's all about. They need to figure out all the right pieces.

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Both Ailey and Sarah wrote about the fight against HIV recently for Vox.com, which is also the engine that powers Today Explained. Kelly Wessinger made this episode. Jolie Myers edited with help from Miranda. Kelly Wessinger made this episode. Jolie Myers edited with help from Miranda Kennedy and David Tadashore, and Patrick Boyd mixed. Gabriel Dunatov did the due diligence. I'm Sean Ramos for him. Tomorrow.

0: That's it for Today Explained here on OPB. Marketplace is coming up next. Grocery prices are increasing, which has shrunk the grocery market, with one notable exception. Organic products have actually grown by about 8%. That and more. Marketplace is next here on OPB. It is 6:30.
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2: In Portland, Oregon, I'm Rima Reis in for Kai Rizdal. It is Thursday, the 30th of July. It's good to have you along, everybody. So today we got another big economic data point. That is the PCE for June, the Personal Consumption Expenditures Price Index, which is just a fancy way to say inflation. The June reading came in at an annual rate of 3.7%, which is down from what we saw in May at 4.1%. Sounds encouraging, but I should say it comes with a pretty big asterisk. June's numbers got some help from a now-abandoned truce between the U.S. and Iran, which brought oil and gas prices down. But there is another inflation measure we want to tell y'all about. That is the Atlanta Federal Reserve's Sticky Price CPI Index. The reading there, 2.8%. Marketplace's Nova Safo gets us going.
3: The Atlanta Fed says its Sticky Price Consumer Price Index, a mouthful, is supposed to tell us what inflation will be way down the line, in 2 years or longer. And in that context, 2.8% is not exactly good news.
4: That tells us that to a large degree, it's still going to take time for inflation to get back to 2%.
3: That's Olu Sonola, an economist with Fitch Ratings. 2% is the Fed's target. We haven't been there since early 2021. Among the biggest components of the sticky price index are housing prices, costs of eating out at restaurants, and recreational activities.
4: Those tend to be sticky because when prices move higher, it takes a while for them to come down.
3: Think rents, insurance prices, labor costs.
5: Things that are in contracts that take longer to adjust and unwind.
3: But economist Kathy Bosjancic of Nationwide says take the sticky price index measure with a grain of salt. It's just part of the inflation picture.
5: The other part is the flexible part of inflation. So yes, there could be some stickiness that lingers, but then there's also other components that adjust more quickly and often.
3: Like prices for electronics, used cars, clothing, jewelry. Bosjancic prefers the core PCE measure, inflation minus energy and food prices, for a broader reading.

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2: 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These closures can be particularly tough on people in rural communities who may have to drive hours to fill prescriptions. 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
4: This is Fresh Air. I'm Tanya Mosley, and my guest today is actor John Bernthal. He returns as the Punisher in the new Spider-Man film, Brand New Day. He also stars in Christopher Nolan's epic, The Odyssey. He's also the host of the podcast, Real Ones, where he sits down with the kinds of people he spent his career playing. Police officers, veterans, former gang members. When we left off, we were talking about how he discovered and fell in love with acting in college. So you did that, and I did that for a while. You started to really get into it. You started to really feel it. Mm-hmm. And
5: your teacher,
4: her answer to you as she saw your talent blossom was that you needed to go to Russia, to the Moscow Art Theater School, one of the most demanding classical conservatories in the world. Mm-hmm. It is 1999.
6: Yep.
4: You don't speak a lick of Russian. Mm-hmm. And you go. Why Russia of all places?
6: I think just like what you were talking about with, you know, Mr. Nolan in the beginning, I would have done anything Alma told me to do. I wanted this. It didn't take long. I auditioned for that play. And I remember telling my best friend, Greg Zumis, that summer. I remember sitting down with him when we had, you know, we were delivering pizzas at the beach. And I remember telling him, man, this is what I have to do. This is what I'm going to do. Like, there's no question. And I think number one, you know, this sort of private school kid from D.C. who thought he was all big and bad, you know, getting out and really seeing the world and seeing Moscow, I think would be enormously humbling and just be a reality check that I needed. I think she also knew that I needed to kind of get away from all the people that I was with, and that it was, you know, a group of young men that sort of crave danger is much different than one man on his own. Mm-hmm. But mostly, you know, Russia is and was a place with such a rich theatrical history where being an actor is such a serious profession. You can't do it without real rigorous training. There's statues of actors, you know, in the city. It's much more akin to being a soldier.
4: And it's that way because it's not taken for granted there.
6: Absolutely.
4: Because it's policed, it's been censored.
6: Of course. I mean, actors have been assassinated, directors have been assassinated in their homes. The opportunity to get a group of people to gather publicly and to put on a show was something that for so long was controlled by the state. It was controlled by the state for all of my teachers. So, you know, for them, you know, this was not a hobby. This was not something that you just got to do. It was such a privilege. It was such an honor that they performed in plays where had they been caught, they risked imprisonment. They risked assassination. Putting on theatrical productions

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1: I'm Dave Miller. Coming up on the next Think Out Loud, dozens of pharmacies across Oregon have closed in recent years. These closures can be particularly tough on people in rural communities who may have to drive hours to fill prescriptions. We'll hear about a new state grant intended to address this problem through prescription deliveries, secure lockers, and other services.
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3: Live from NPR News, I'm Giles Snyder. Todd Blanche's confirmation to be Attorney General is on hold over the $1.8 billion fund for President Trump's allies who say they've been victimized by the government. Blanche says the fund no longer exists, but two outgoing Republican senators are refusing to advance him until they get that in writing. Trump says he may try to wait them out, as NPR's Eric McDaniel reports.
4: Senators John Cornyn of Texas and Tom Tillis of North Carolina are using their leverage to make sure that the fund, which Trump has suggested could be used to make payments to Capitol rioters, is kaput, as the Justice Department has claimed. In response, Trump posted, quote, "I have no objection to temporarily withdrawing Todd's name if they do not do the right thing and putting him back after Cornyn and Tillis are out of office," end quote. Cornyn tweeted in reply that the president is mistaken if he believes concerns about the fund are limited to himself and Senator Tillis, suggesting they're speaking on behalf of other Senate Republicans. Either way, Blanche, who was already confirmed to a lower DOJ post, can remain acting attorney general. Eric McDaniel, NPR News, the Capitol.
3: President Trump says a deal has been reached to disarm Hamas. On social media, Trump called the deal reached in Cairo between mediators and Hamas leaders historic, saying disarmament would come in phases as Israeli forces withdraw from Gaza. It's not clear how long the process will take, and Israeli support for the plan is uncertain. New government data points to a slowdown in economic growth. NPR's Scott Horsley on what the Commerce Department is saying.
5: Gross domestic product grew at an annual rate of 1.5% in the second quarter. That's a bit of a slowdown from the first 3 months of the year, and the growth was really concentrated in some narrow categories. But as you say, the biggest driver of economic activity is consumer spending, and that held up pretty well.
3: Consumer spending accounts for about 70% of U.S. economic activity. It increased at an annual rate of 3.2%. With wildfires flaring up in Europe, NPR's Eleanor Beardsley reports of tens of thousands forced to flee the fires that have ravaged France's Bordeaux region, are being allowed to return home.
6: Sophie Brocas, the prefect of the Gironde region, says this is the first day they are able to feel optimistic. Firefighters have been working day and night to extinguish the fires that have devoured more than 100,000 acres. A giant exposition hall in Bordeaux has welcomed thousands of people who've been evacuated. A couple hundred are still here, including 90-year-old Marie Lalana, who is standing by her cot. We fled in such a panic that I left behind my teeth, my glasses, and my hearing aids, she says. But she says the welcome has been warm here. Many people have their dogs and cats with them. Eleanor Beardsley, NPR News, Bordeaux.
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2: This is OPBM, Paul Marshall. Officials with the Trailblazers say the city of Portland will need to do more than pay for a renovated arena to ensure the team stays in Oregon long term. Dirk Vanderhart has more.
7: Appearing before the Portland City Council on Thursday, Blazers executive Dwayne Hankins had a lot more than money to talk about. Yes, the Blazers are expecting the city to pony up $120 million to help revamp the aging Moda Center, but Hankins suggested that money is only a piece of what the team's new owner, Texas billionaire Tom Dundon, is looking for.
8: Portland's current stagnant business climate, high income taxes, and divisive political environment make this a tough city to invest in.
7: Hankins said addressing those issues should be part of any deal to keep the team in Oregon long term. The Blazers are also demanding city officials drop terms of an existing contract, which could allow Portland to sue the team over the condition of the Moda Center. City officials have been unwilling to do so. Dirk Vanderhart, OPB.
2: Douglas County area fire officials are urging the public to not start fires with their vehicles after five were sparked near a roadway in the Riddle area. Several surrounding fire districts in Cow Creek Tribal Fire Management were able to quickly suppress the fires. Rachel Pope is a public information officer with the Douglas Forest Protective Association. She said early reports indicate they were likely human-caused, potentially from a vehicle.
9: Most of the time, they're accidental fire starts. They're not necessarily intentional, but there's things that we could do to be proactive to help decrease and eliminate those human-caused fires, especially when it comes to vehicle and travel.
2: Fires can be sparked by bad catalytic converters, worn-down brakes, or a dangling tow chain. Pope said motorists should avoid driving through dry grass off-road and make sure their vehicles are maintained. 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There's more you can find. It's online at opb.org.
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11: This is Think Out Loud on OPB. I'm Dave Miller. According to a recent analysis by the Associated Press, Oregon has the second fewest retail pharmacies per capita in the country. Pharmacy closures can be particularly hard for people in rural areas. The Pharmacy Foundation of Oregon wants to change this. It announced earlier this month that it was awarded more than $5 million in state money to expand pharmacy access in rural communities. The new grant will be used to install secure prescription lockers, create a new delivery service, and launch a telepharmacy program. Brian Mayo is the executive director of the Oregon State Pharmacy Association and the Pharmacy Foundation of Oregon. Ann Murray is a pharmacist and one of the owners of Murray's Drug, which has locations in Heppner, Condon, and Boardman. They both join me now. It's great to have both of you on Think Out Loud.
12: Thank you.
13: Thank you, Dave.
11: Brian, I want to start with that stat I mentioned because it came from 2024, that stat saying that Oregon had the second fewest retail pharmacies per capita in the country. Is that still the case?
13: That's a great question because I haven't seen a updated version of that. The only state that we trailed was Alaska at that point. But last year we had the Rite Aid closures that hit Oregon significantly. So we might be the worst state in the country at this point.
11: What's driving these closures?
13: It's the reimbursement aspect that comes from the pharmacy benefit managers, usually known as PBMs. They're a problem not only in Oregon, but throughout the country. And we just haven't passed the PBM legislation that's effective to keep pharmacies open. And it's affecting not only the independent pharmacies, but also the grocery stores and the chains.
11: And can you describe Murray's Drug?
12: Sure. My husband and I own Murray's Drug. That's a family business. His parents started it in 1959. We have two out of our five kids that are pharmacists, and our stores serve over a 3,000 square mile area from the Columbia River south to Lake Mitchell. We serve Morrow, Gillam, and Wheeler counties, and Morrow, Gillam, Wheeler, and Sherman counties too, because Wheeler and Sherman don't have any pharmacies at all. We do
1: the
12: a lot of
1: entire counties have no pharmacies.
12: Yes, correct. The town of Fossil is in Wheeler County, and our Condon store serves those people. We deliver down there. In Boardman, we serve several towns that have no pharmacies. 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In our Heppner location, we take care of Lexington and Ione. And there's outlying areas outside of those towns, the farmers, the ranchers. So it amounts to a really big area, yes.
1: What are the challenges of being a pharmacy owner in Oregon these days? Brian was talking about the closures just last year of Rite Aid, and we've talked before that about this shocking number that the second fewest per capita retail pharmacies in the nation. What are the challenges for you as an operator?
12: Yes, reimbursement by the PBMs is the biggest driver of closures, not only of rural independents, but also of chains. For people that don't understand PBMs, and they're getting to understand them more, but they stand for pharmacy benefit managers. They started in the 1980s, and America was the only country that has PBMs. But basically, in a nutshell, they control the contracts to the pharmacy that reimburses or pays the pharmacy for the prescriptions that are dispensed. The patient pays a copay. They don't necessarily know what the drug really costs. The PBM, they say they're going to save the insurer money by controlling what drugs are covered, how much is paid, things like that. But when we're paid by the PBM below what it costs us to buy the medication, and when our dispensing costs, what it costs us overhead wise to dispense is about 15, and they're paying like 0 to 10 cents, you can see quickly how you can't stay open. And when pharmacies close, that means the other pharmacies that are left, like the chains, the bigger stores, their volume can double, but they can't necessarily hire more staff because you're losing on several prescriptions or many of them. So that equates to patients having long lines, long wait times for a new one. And it's a dangerous situation for the atmosphere in the pharmacy. You can't speak to the patient. You have to rush. Those are the situations in the large chains that are left. But independents are getting fewer and fewer. There's still a few nice ones. You're lucky to have them in the urban areas, Brooklyn and Milwaukee, Beaverton. There's a couple in the Hollywood district, like Fairley and LaCare and Bowman's Hillsdale. But they're mostly have gone out of business, and even the chains like Bi-Mart and Rite Aid, they have really caused problems for people, especially waiting long times to have a prescription filled. But the reimbursement is the main thing. When you can't afford to buy those drugs and dispense them, you can't stay open.
1: Brian, with these benefit managers, pharmacy benefit managers being a nationwide phenomenon, is this worse in Oregon?
13: It is, unfortunately, because the rules that we have in place or the laws that we have in place aren't reining in the PBMs like they are in other states. Other states are having much more success being able to pass laws to provide for pharmacies to stay open, and also for new ones to open. That's the other thing, is that without having PBM reform done in Oregon, we're going to continue to see more pharmacies close. So we are at a point where we're grateful to have this this funding from the Oregon Health Authority to be able to put a Band-Aid over the pharmacy patient access problem at this point. But we got to do PBM reform to put some laws on the books to keep the pharmacies open and be able to allow those college graduates that are coming out to open new pharmacies as well.
1: All right, so let's turn to, as you say, the Band-Aid here, and we can, I'm sure we will talk again about the larger context for what's causing this, the PBMs and the efforts at PBM reform. But Brian, so this is over $5 million state grant from the Oregon Health Authority. And as I understand it, the money will go to three different programs or initiatives. One of them have been called prescription lockers. So what are these?
13: Basically, it's a safety deposit box that your prescription medication is placed in by a critical access pharmacy, and you can go and pick it up 24 hours a day, depending on what the hours are for the location that it's placed in. With the locker, the ones that we're getting have a main unit, but it also has a refrigerated unit so that those folks who need drugs that need to have temperature controls like insulin have that availability. And then the console has a screen and a phone on it so that you can have a consultation with the pharmacist directly there while you're picking up your prescription medications.
1: And my understanding is that you've actually along with your husband, put in one of these lockers in Fossil, a place that does not have a pharmacy. Can you describe how it's been working there?
12: Yes, it's good. It's great. It's in the Asher Clinic, which is a federally an FQHC clinic, a federally qualified clinic. It works great because we fill the prescriptions, we deliver them down there, we put them in a certain box. And the patient gets a text or an email with a code, and they go in and they type in their code, the box will open. And if it's a new one, they can pick up the phone and to speak to our pharmacist. We're not 24 hours a day. It has to be, you know, it's indoors inside of a clinic. So it's dependent upon the hours there, but they're a great clinic. They are open every day of the week, around not weekends, but Monday through Friday.
1: How many people are being served by this locker?
12: Well, we also are delivering some to the homes. So we deliver a lot of prescriptions, probably I'd say 30 to 40 prescriptions can get delivered down there. Some go directly to the home delivery, but the locker is nice for the people that live out of town. And our home deliveries that we do, we only do it when the patient is home. We don't leave them or anything. So that can be limiting too. So it's very convenient for people that live out of town or they, you know, are not home at a certain time that we come down.
1: So, Brian, as I understand it, there is a sort of pilot program in Fossil that Anne has been a part of. How much will you be able to expand that? How many more prescription lockers will be going into various parts of Oregon through this grant?
13: So it's a 2-year grant, and over that that period of time, we're going to be able to add an additional 24 lockers throughout Oregon. You know, we're going to look at all areas that are rural and frontier for placing them: Eastern Oregon, the coastline, Southern Oregon, everywhere to help out those patients that are experiencing those pharmacy access issues.
1: Another piece of this grant is a kind of beefed up version of prescription delivery. Can you describe the model that you have in mind?
13: Yes. The Murrays have had a successful program with the deliveries from a grant with the Roundhouse Foundation. And in our grant application to OHA, we said we wanted to take this model and expand it so that we could do one of the other locations for the Murrays, and then also an additional 5 throughout Oregon. But the delivery, it'll be a purchase of a delivery vehicle, and it will be manned or staffed by a person that's a community health worker. So when they're making those deliveries to the person's homes, it will help the seniors with aging in place and be able to offer those resources that a community health worker can provide, like resources for Meals on Wheels, questions regarding financing, transportation issues, all those types of elements that come from the experience of a community health worker.
1: So, a community health worker and a pharmacy tech, or the community health worker sort of will be doing double duty?
13: They'll be doing double duty.
1: But it does seem like you're talking about a more robust community health intervention than just, say, making sure that people have access to blood pressure medication. You're talking about, you know, checking up on people and doing a little bit of a in-person check-in to see how they're doing. How how is this model financially sustainable going forward?
13: So thankfully, the Rural Health Transformation Project grant funding is going to be able to help us make that purchase for the vehicles, but then also provide a salary for those community health workers for 2 years. So this is part of a 5-year grant process. So we hope to continue to receive funds in future years once we show the success of it to help pay for those salaries.
1: And what have you learned from doing deliveries over the last decade?
12: Well, we for example, a quote we had at one of our Boardman patients was, it was life-changing. A lot of those patients we delivered to, they really can't afford the gas. It's so expensive now anyway, to go into the town of Hermiston, say. They just really, really appreciate it. Also, some of them that may be able to drive, they don't have the time to wait in line and all that. So, and we're able to deliver pretty much same day. If they're called in and before noon, we oftentimes can get them out. Although our Boardman Star starts earlier, like, because we go to Arlington first, and then we go to Irrigan and Umatilla. But really, you know, quite quickly. But just having the local store there, I mean, access to an in-person pharmacist is just invaluable. That's why when PBMs force their patients to get it in the mail, I mean, mail order is forced on people. That means they can't go to our pharmacy. And we get a lot of people coming in saying, I didn't get it in the mail. Can you help me out? I'm completely out. Or my insulin is sitting out in this heat and I don't think it's working correctly. So not just reimbursement with PBMs, but they force people to use their pharmacies and they own them. It's called vertical integration. They own the whole gamut, you know, so they're controlling where the business is. That's why so many pharmacies have closed too, taken away our business. But delivery is really, really, if it took, you know, took off during COVID because everyone needed it so much, even though we had started before COVID, but it's really been popular. We also have bilingual staff, and in our Boardman location, we have, you know, many patients that are not English speaking. So that's been really important, but.
1: You know, I'm interested in your take on the shortcomings of mail delivery, whether it's USPS or UPS or FedEx, just because what you're describing here is, especially if it's going to involve a community health worker, it's a much more robust, but I also think a more expensive way to deliver medicine than existing delivery models. So how much slack can safely be taken up by prescription by mail? I mean, it's a very common thing for people getting all kinds of prescriptions every day by mail already all over the country. Why can't that do a lot of this work?
12: Mail order is wasteful for one thing. It's wasteful for the people buying it, like the companies that have the insurance, because they oftentimes send 90 days when the patient stops it, changes it. They don't have the interaction with their local pharmacist to, you know, get questions. So if you don't take your medication correctly, or if you don't get it at all, you end up in the hospital, and that increases overall healthcare costs also. If, as far as the community health worker, if, you know, that may, we'll see how that goes. I mean, but any help at all, getting a delivery vehicle, which is huge, or helping pay for the expensive gas, I mean, that is the number one most important. The healthcare worker would be great. It would be icing on the cake. But getting it delivered, I mean, as a lot faster than you can get it in the mail, or Amazon's trying to get involved, things like that. Mail is bad out here. If we have to mail something from Heppner, it goes to Portland first, and then it gets lost a lot of times. It goes to like Iowa, San Francisco, because we had to, some of the places that we can't deliver to, like our Heppner patients, some of them out of town, if we mail it, it gets lost a lot of the times, and it takes like 10 days to 2 weeks. So, and our patients sometimes get mail 3 days a week delivered out here. So,
1: Brian, I want to turn to one more piece, one more program that will be funded through this grant, telepharmacy expansion. How will this work?
13: So currently, Oregon only has one telepharmacy in the states, and it's located in Vernonia, but it's operated with Beaverton Pharmacy. So what a telepharmacy is a physical location that has a pharmacy technician working in it that's able to be there on site to help dispense medications to the patients. But it's overseen by a pharmacist that's in a different location, in this case, Beaverton Pharmacy. So the pharmacist is there to be able to supervise the technician and have the consultations with the patients as they come in to pick up their prescriptions. So because of this model only being in one other location, we're taking it and want to expand it to another area to help out rural communities. So with this grant, we were very fortunate that all three projects were funded, and we'll be able to take the data from these projects and be able to determine what's going to be best for the future as we continue with this five-year program with the Rural Health Transformation Project to determine different rural and frontier communities that could use a certain resource, whether that is the telepharmacy, the delivery vehicles with the community health workers, or a pharmacy locker.
1: Brian and Anne, thanks very much.
12: You're welcome.
13: Thank you.
12: Thanks for having us.
1: Brian Mayo is Executive Director of the Oregon State Pharmacy Association and the Pharmacy Foundation of Oregon. Anne Murray is a pharmacist and one of the co-owners of Murray's Drug. Here is a heads up for a live show we're doing next week. We're going to be going to the East County Library in Gresham. We're going to be at the library on Tuesday, August 4th, for a conversation about the area's transportation system, recent changes to the city's water supply, and we'll hear from a food pantry and farming education nonprofit that's opening a new community space in Gresham. You can register for a free ticket right now at opb.org/East County. We would love to have you there. Coming up after a break, a new lawsuit alleges that Portland and Multnomah County are failing to protect people with disabilities before, during, and after disasters.
14: One of the most competitive U.S. House races in the country is once again Washington's 3rd Congressional District. I'm Lauren Dake. 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
1: From the Gert Boyle Studio at OPB, this is Think Out Loud. I'm Dave Miller. A group of people with disabilities and their advocates sued the city of Portland and Multnomah County earlier this week. They're alleging that the two local governments are failing to protect people with disabilities before, during, and after disasters. And they argued that the city and the county's emergency management systems, from alerts and warnings to evacuation assistance and shelter accommodations, are out of compliance with federal law. Audra Pearson, who has cerebral palsy, is one of the plaintiffs in the lawsuit. Jake Cornett is the executive director and CEO of Disability Rights Oregon, which helped bring the suit. They both join me now. It's great to have both of you in the studio with me.
15: Thank you. Thank you for having us.
1: Jake, first, in your release about this new suit, you talked about the deadly heat dome of 2021. How did that disaster affect people with disabilities in particular?
15: Yeah, for us, this all started with that heat dome in 2021, where we saw 115 degrees, 69 deaths that resulted from that heat dome. And a lot of those deaths were of people with disabilities. Now, we did our own investigation at Disability Rights Oregon after that emergency situation. And what we were really haunted by a number of the stories we heard, including one of Ashlyn Maddox, who lived in an adult foster care home in Portland and died about 50 feet from her front door after being dropped off and then being captured on Ring cameras, wandering around the neighborhood disoriented, unable to find her way those few short steps to her front door. That's exactly the sort of preventable death that we're looking to prevent from happening again.
1: You know, so just to focus on that as an example, a terrible tragedy and, as you say, preventable. So what failed? Is that a policy problem? Was that a failure of on the part of Multnomah County or Portland or some other part of society?
15: Yeah, well, under the American
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1: Tragedy and, as you say, preventable. So what failed? Is that a policy problem? 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
1: The planning piece before an emergency happens, planning, training, and outreach that really needs to include the disability community. And really, despite years of advocacy and a lot of requests for that, we've just not seen that happen. And history shows that when people with disabilities aren't included in planning, it leads to pretty awful outcomes, including a lot of preventable deaths.
2: I want to hear more about the specifics you're pushing for and that whole timeline, the before, the during, and the after. But as I mentioned, Audra Pearson is with us, one of the named plaintiffs in this suit. Audra, why did you want to join this lawsuit as an individual plaintiff?
3: Because if I didn't join this, I wouldn't know what to do in an emergency. Or, because I need a Hoyer lift to get out of bed and medication that I take day to day. So I need caregivers from on the clock, 24/7.
2: 24/7 care.
3: Yeah.
2: And I should say that you're in a motorized wheelchair as well.
3: Yes.
2: In the absence of the kind of public support that you're pushing for in this suit and that Jake was starting to outline, have you had to develop your own emergency plans with caretakers or loved ones as someone with cerebral palsy?
3: Not exactly, but I've started to with my cousin.
2: What kinds of things have you talked about with your cousin?
3: If there is actually a wildfire, they now know how to get out, because they are a part-time wheelchair user and a part-time walker, so they spend half of the time in the wheelchair and then half of the time walking. So they have short distance for walking, and then half the time they're a chair user.
2: And is the thinking that you'd be reliant on them to help you in the case of an emergency?
3: No, I would rely on my caregivers to help me.
2: So Jake, to go back to this timeline, you said that the first thing that you're pushing for here is planning before a disaster. What exactly are you asking the city and the county to do?
1: Yeah. So I just should also say that, you know, nothing we're asking for is a surprise to the city or county. The city's own auditor wrote a pretty scathing report referring to the city as stating in the report, when it comes to meeting the needs of people with disabilities during emergencies, emergency management is unprepared across all areas that we reviewed and does not meet the U.S. Department of Justice's guidance. That was in 2021 that the city got notified that, as well as a series of very specific recommendations. And we just haven't seen progress in the city or county since 2021 to really be doing that planning.
2: No progress since that audit?
1: Not that we can see. You'll have to ask the city if they believe they've made some progress, but we've yet to be able to observe it.
3: And we haven't seen any.
1: That's right, Audra.
3: We haven't seen any yet for 21 years. Well,
1: 5 years since the audit?
3: We haven't seen any for 5 years since the audit.

0: So some of the solutions that we're really looking for are redundant and accessible alerts about an emergency situation that's coming forward. So emergency warnings reach people who are deaf, people who are blind, people who have cognitive disabilities.
1: People can't see.
0: Yeah, that's right. People who can't see, not just people who can hear sirens or read a text message. We're really looking for a really clear evacuation assistance process. So people with disabilities, people like Audra, who you heard use a power wheelchair, require 24/7 assistance, can be able to actually get out of the way of a disaster that's coming toward them. And that takes pre-planning and a lot of thoughtful contracting to have the right services and supports in place so that when the evacuation is needed, there's a process ready to push go on.
2: It also seems like that would only work if the people who are going to be providing the help know exactly who needs help and where they are. Does that kind of database exist right now?
0: So when we see counties and cities do this well, they're actually tapping into a lot of existing information that exists. So, for example, if you're a person with a disability who relies on a ventilator, you've usually indicated that to your local energy provider so that they know if your energy goes down, your neighborhood needs to be prioritized because ventilators are, of course, life and death for a person with a disability. Yes, they have a short backup period on batteries, but that's only a short-term measure. And so more coordination is desperately what is needed as part of this solution.
2: You said that the places that are doing this well. So there are examples of cities or counties that Portland and Multnomah County can look to. They don't have to completely invent this wheel.
0: Not only that, there is really clear guidance from the U.S. Department of Justice about how to comply with the Americans with Disabilities Act as it relates to emergency response. There's also a strong report from the National Council on Disability, which is a national advisory body that advises Congress and the federal government about what cities and counties need to be thinking of in emergency response. And then on top of that, the Federal Emergency Management Administration has issued really strong guidance on how to go about doing this planning. And that's where we've just seen the city and county drop the ball. Those steps need to be taken.
2: Who is doing well?
0: You know, Dave, that's a great question. I can follow up with you about that.
2: Okay.
0: Yeah.
2: Okay. And if anybody is, let us know and we'll share that information with our audience. Let me just take a step back and remind folks that we're talking right now with Jake Cornett and Audra Pearson. Jake Cornett is the executive director and CEO of Disability Rights Oregon. Audra Pearson is a Portlander with cerebral palsy. She has joined this lawsuit as an individual plaintiff. The lawsuit is alleging that Portland and Multnomah County are failing to protect people with disabilities before, during, and after disasters. So let's dig deeper into the during part. What are you pushing for in terms of shelters or places that people can go in the middle of a disaster because of which they might need to leave their homes?
0: Yeah, and I would actually even back up a little bit further. Part of that begins with the accessible transportation. I mean, for Audra to get here this morning, yeah, you had to take a TriMet bus in order to get here. Mm-hmm. It has a specialized lift that's able to lift a pretty heavy power wheelchair that you use.
1: And after they lift me up, they tell me to find a spot in the bus, and sometimes I go in the front. Sometimes I go in the back. It depends where they want me.
0: Right. So. And then wherever you end up landing, they need to be able to secure your chair.
1: Yeah.
0: And then move you to the accessible, wherever it is you're going, or in the case of an emergency, a shelter.
1: Yeah,
0: and
1: but
0: all
1: there
0: of that
1: is,
0: takes
1: but
0: time.
1: There is none. There is none that I could see right now. There is no shelter for handicapped people.
2: No accessible shelters for people in wheelchairs like yours.
1: No.
0: It's a known problem in Multnomah and Portland County that many of the shelter locations that are planned for either don't have accessible entrances, so there's no ramp into it.
1: Or they don't have elevators if the shelter's upstairs. They don't have elevators for people in wheelchairs to use the elevator.
0: That's right. And then many of them also are lacking bathroom facilities that are wheelchair accessible and refrigeration, which, why would we care about refrigeration? Well, for many people with disabilities, the medications they take have to be refrigerated. So the amount of planning that goes in just to getting to a shelter in the first place, of getting your medications, having a transport plan ready, and having a way to basically preserve your own life is what this case is all about.
2: What did you do to try to resolve this issue without litigation?
0: Yeah, Disability Rights Oregon, we always try and resolve every problem we see without litigation. We shared our findings of our investigation after the heat dome deaths with the county and city. We attempted to try to we sent a letter to the county and city back in February to really try and resolve this issue through non-litigation.
2: Was that the kind of meeting where you said, hey, we are prepared to sue, but please make it so we don't have to make these changes. If not, we will sue. Was it that kind of a meeting?
0: The letter absolutely was that way. And listen, we would prefer not to sue. Suing is really expensive. It consumes the few precious resources that Disability Rights Oregon
1: and
0: does have.
1: And the city don't want to be sued.
0: I hope they don't. But here we are. After meeting with them in March, we were really unable to resolve any of the key issues. And here we are filing the case.
2: Audra, what do you most hope will come from this lawsuit?
1: I'm hoping that most people in wheelchairs like me, that they will understand how important it is for for people in wheelchairs to have shelters that are handicapped.
2: Jake, what's the potential timeline right now for this suit going forward?
0: Well, we know that there are city councilors and there are county commissioners who care deeply about people with disabilities. And our hope is that this lawsuit being filed will be the impetus for them to put the pressure on the bureaucrats within city and county government to quickly resolve this. Because people with disabilities really can't wait. We cannot continue to be an afterthought when there's a disaster.
2: Jake and Audra, thanks very much.
0: Thank you.
1: Thank you.
2: Jake Cornett is the Executive Director and CEO of Disability Rights Oregon. Audra Pearson joined the lawsuit that DRO has filed as one of the plaintiffs. The lawsuit alleges that Portland and Multnomah County are failing to protect people with disabilities before, during, and after disasters. Coming up after a break, we're going to hear about a new study that tracked fog on the Oregon coast.
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2: This is Think Out Loud on OPB. I'm Dave Miller. Fog is a constant presence on the Oregon coast, but it can be difficult to measure. In a recent study, researchers relied on webcams that are normally used to check surfing conditions to get a better picture of when and where fog forms and dissipates. The team analyzed images from six cameras stretching from Cannon Beach to Yaquina Head. Sonia Rauschenbach is a graduate student in atmospheric science at UC Davis and is the lead author of this new study. She joins us now. It's great to have you on Think Out Loud.
5: Hi, it's great to be here.
2: So let's start with some basic definitions here. Is fog just a low cloud?
5: Yes, fog is a low cloud that touches the surface. And that can be the surface at like higher elevation points on a mountain or right at sea level.
2: I've always thought if I'm climbing a mountain and I've always thought I'm in the clouds now, but technically I'm in fog because the fog is at ground level and the ground is just higher.
5: Yes, exactly.
2: Okay, what about mist? Is mist fog?
5: So fog has, in the weather community, a very impact-based definition, of a reduction in visibility of less than 1 kilometer, so a little over a mile. However, many times you might be walking along the coast and see kind of like a lighter fog or a puffy cloud. And so that probably doesn't reduce visibility to that extent. And so you could call that mist.
2: Okay. So a sort of a difference of degree as opposed to kind of, it's still the same thing. It's little bits of water droplets in the air.
5: Yes. Yeah, exactly.
2: How does fog form? How do those droplets get there?
5: So fog forms through a variety of mechanisms, but on the Oregon coast, there are two main ways that fog forms. So as you and the listeners know, the ocean is very cold along the Oregon coast. And because the ocean is so cold, when you get warm, moist air that moves over that very cold ocean, that air temperature will decrease and that relative humidity will increase to such an extent where it will form, droplets will begin to form. And then another way that fog forms is kind of through the day as the temperatures increase and decrease, like at nighttime when temperatures are coldest, again, when there is like a moisture source present, like from the ocean, you can get fog forming at the really cold hours of the night and early morning.
2: And because the water is evaporating?
5: Because the air temperature gets cold enough that the amount of water in the air, the relative humidity increases, and to the extent that droplets can begin to form.
2: Oh, as opposed to being in vapor form.
5: Yes, exactly. Yeah. What? The droplets will be activated.
2: Right.
5: That's what we call it.
2: What role can fog play in coastal ecosystems, I mean, you know, near water ecosystems?
5: Mm-hmm. So really the reason the Oregon coast looks the way that it does is because there is this summertime fog. Because there's very little precipitation along the Oregon coast in summertime, fog is the direct input of moisture to like the Douglas fir forests and like the more coastal prairie ecosystems. And so we really wouldn't have those if there wasn't the presence of this summertime fog. So it's a really important moisture source.
2: And those Doug fir trees or lower shrubs, they have evolved in order in ways that can capture that fog as droplets?
5: Yeah. So certain plants have evolved to be able to like directly absorb water from fog on their leaves. But even plants that don't have that adaptation, like the Doug fir trees, they can capture fog in their leaves and branches, and the fog water will then like drip down and into the soil and become a source of moisture both for the trees and then also for the plants on the ground as well.
2: So what was the gap in information about fog trends that you wanted to try to fill in with this study?
5: As you may have noticed driving, you know, Highway 101, you can kind of get to a point that's like where you'll see fog, and then there's another point and it will be clearer, and then another part and it's foggy again. So fog is really patchy and variable along the coast, and that can make it difficult to understand how fog has changed in the past and might change in the future. And so we wanted to try to quantify that variability and understand if sites that were closer together had more or less related fog patterns.
2: Why is it important to track this information? I mean, who might actually use it?
5: So, researchers who are interested in understanding like how important fog is for the ecosystems and kind of like what threshold of fog is necessary for ecosystem health. And then also to kind of understand the future fog trends, because ecosystems could be at risk depending on if there's like less fog expected in the future.
2: What have researchers in the past relied on to try to answer these questions?
5: A key source of long-term fog trends come from airports. So fog is measured on the ground with a very expensive instrumentation that measures the visibility levels. And so every airport will have a visibility sensor because of how important it is for air travel safety to understand fog. However, at forest ecosystem or just along the coast, visibility sensors aren't kind of readily set up. And so researchers rely on the airport fog data to look at the past and predict the future of fog. However, airports have a different surface structure, and fog is really sensitive to how hot the surface is. If the surface gets hot, then the fog will dissipate or lift and become a low cloud. And so because airports have a different surface structure with the tarmac than an ecosystem, one motivation for the study was to understand how well those airport fog trends relate to fog along the coast.
2: Where did your team get the idea to use surfing webcams to track this?
5: Yeah, so one of my co-authors, John Kim at the Forest Service, he is a surfer and was kind of aware of these cameras. And he just wondered, is this a data source that has been untapped and can be used to identify fog?
2: So what did you find?
5: So we found, importantly, that if you look at the kind of monthly average fog trends at all five sites that you mentioned along the coast, that the airport correlates pretty well to those monthly averages. However, when you get to shorter timescales, like the daily timescale, fog is highly variable and actually most likely to show up like over half of the times when fog shows up, it's only at one or two sites. And I was actually speaking to a woman along the Oregon coast about this. And she said, so does that mean that if I'm at, you know, Lincoln City and I drive down to another beach site that it won't be foggy there? And I was like, yes. However, we also found that it's very likely on the same day that fog will show up at other locations. So it's really moving around the coast. And we also found that at the daily timescale, sites that are closer together their fog trends were more strongly related. However, when you look at kind of the seasonal cycle and the hourly cycle of fog, sites which are closer together were not more related, which suggests that there's other drivers of variability in fog, for example, possibly topography or nearshore ocean temperatures that are driving fog variability.
2: So what do you see as the main takeaways for people who might rely on information about fog conditions? What can they take from this study?
5: I think the main takeaway is that we can rely on the airport fog data. Even if there's less fog at the airport, it still correlates pretty well to fog along the coast. If you're really looking for larger, like a climatological analysis. And then I think another takeaway.
2: Meaning like a longer term analysis, if not, yeah, like it's foggy at the airport, therefore it's foggy 20 miles towards the coast. That part may not be true.
5: Yes, that part is likely not true. However, I think another thing that our study showed is just how much there is to still understand what drives the variability in fog occurrence in the short term to better predict fog, like whether or not there will be fog at a certain location. And using just the airport weather data, if you want to predict fog at any of the sites along the coast, it's not there's not enough information there, which kind of points to how cameras could be used to detect fog in real time.
2: So what about the longer term? Do you as researchers, do you have a sense for how fog patterns could change because of climate change?
5: It's an active area of research, and it's actually tricky to predict. Like, the short answer is that we don't know. And that is because fog formation depends on the temperature difference between the ocean and the air. So even if we would expect the ocean temperature and the air temperature on average to both increase, it's really the relative rate of increase that will be impactful for fog. So there is a future where there could be more fog if the air temperature warms faster than the ocean temperature, and similarly a future where there could be less fog or no change. And also the kind of wind patterns along the coast impact the upwelling, which brings like that cold water along the Oregon coast. And so if there's any change in like the summertime wind patterns from climate change, which is, it's difficult to predict, that would also impact fog formation.
2: Just briefly, I understand that the next kind of fog that you're studying now is Arctic fog. What should everybody know about this thing that many of us may never encounter?
5: I think the coolest thing about Arctic fog is that it's not just liquid. You also get ice fog, and you get liquid and ice kind of existing at the same time, which can really wreak havoc on infrastructure because it will just ice up kind of all the infrastructure there. And I think that is it's some fascinating physics happening there.
2: Sonia Rauschenbach is a graduate student in atmospheric sciences at UC Davis. Tomorrow on the show, we'll talk with the Portland author Lorna McKinnon Day. Her son Sam was diagnosed with bone cancer when he was 9. He died at the age of 15. McKinnon Day's new memoir, Light of Day, is about his struggle to live well through 6 years of treatment. If you don't want to miss any of our shows, you can find us wherever you get your podcasts. Our nightly rebroadcast is at 8 p.m. Thanks very much for tuning in to Think Out Loud on OPB and KLCC. I'm Dave Miller. We'll be back tomorrow.
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4: 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Coming up next, it's the rebroadcast of On Point. In the 1980s, Heartland Rock took over the airwaves. Artists like John Mellencamp and Bruce Springsteen sang swelling anthems about working people in factory towns. But Heartland Rock is also deeply political and often misunderstood. 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Our conversation is next, On Point, here on OPB. 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
2: Live from NPR News, I'm Giles Snyder. Todd Blanch remains acting attorney general, but his nomination to the post is on hold. And while President Trump said Thursday that he could pull Blanch's nomination, he also suggested he may try to wait out two key Republicans, John Cornyn of Texas and North Carolina's Tom Tillis. At issue is the controversial anti-weaponization fund Blanch signed off on. Blanch has said the fund has been abandoned, but Cornyn and Tillis want written proof. Tillis spoke with reporters on Thursday.
3: Somebody's telling them to not do what Blanch said they were going to do. Whoever that person is giving the president bad advice. The only reason why we wouldn't move forward with this language is because that same advisor wants to bring it back to life at some point.
2: On social media, Trump said he could put Blanch back up for attorney general after Cornyn and Tillis leave office next year. President Trump claiming that negotiators led by his administration have made an agreement for the disarmament of Hamas. And NPR's Danielle Kurtzleben reports.
4: Trump announced the agreement in a social media post saying it will be carried out in phases. He said that as Hamas disarms, Israeli forces will withdraw from Gaza and an international force will work with Palestinians to take over public safety in Gaza. The administration characterized the agreement as fulfilling part of the 20-point plan to end the war that they announced last year. Last October, the U.S. brokered a ceasefire in the war. However, the Israeli military has continued to push into Gaza since then. More than 1,100 Palestinians have been killed since that ceasefire, the U.N. reported this month. A senior administration official speaking on condition of anonymity said they are confident Israel will adhere to the agreement. Danielle Kurtzleben, NPR News.
2: The death toll is rising from the earthquake that hit southwestern Japan Tuesday. Officials now say 34 people were killed in the quake that set off an explosion at a shopping mall, toppled a factory chimney, and flattened homes on Kyushu, Japan's main southern island. Hurricane Genevieve off of Mexico's west coast is sending powerful waves to Southern California. Carly Kay of member station KBS reports.
5: Huge swells are pummeling Southern California, and Hurricane Genevieve is cranking up the power. At the same time, a heat wave is rolling through the region. Meteorologist Alex Tardy says temperatures could set records.
6: We're talking maybe 115 in our deserts. Perhaps even 120, hitting 120 in Palm Springs.
5: The heat may bring big crowds to beaches. That means more people may be taking a dip in dangerous waters.
7: Water temp is also 76 degrees right now, so it's very inviting.
5: San Diego Lifeguard Chief James Gartland warns to swim at beaches with lifeguards, and choosing shores with designated swimming areas could help people stay safe. For NPR News, I'm Carly Kay in San Diego.
2: This is NPR.
8: This is OPB. I'm Paul Marshall. Officials of the Portland Trailblazers said today that the team is looking for more than an upgraded arena in order to stay in Oregon long term. Appearing before the Portland City Council, team executives called on the city to address everything from income taxes to the city's tarnished national reputation. The hearing comes as city leaders are contemplating spending $120 million on renovating the aging Moda Center. Council President Jamie Dunphy said the team's appearance at the meeting was a positive step.
9: We now know where each other stand, roughly. We didn't get a lot of specifics, but we have a good sense of where's the city starting and where are they starting from. I think it's actually very hopeful.
8: The Blazers' current lease at the city-owned Moda Center expires in 2030. City officials are hoping to reach a deal to keep the team in Portland for at least two decades by the end of the year. Smoke from the Hagen Fire in eastern Oregon is spurring the Confederated Tribes of the Umatilla Indian Reservation to distribute air quality kits to their members. Antonio Sierra has more.
10: Since the Hagen Fire broke out in eastern Umatilla County earlier this month, the Umatilla Indian Reservation has suffered from unhealthy air quality. Concerned especially about their vulnerable members, the tribes ordered air quality kits that include box fans, HEPA filters, and air quality monitors. Brian Fullen, an environmental and safety specialist for the CTUIR, says that the kits were so popular that members lined up at the door of the Tribal Governance Center to get one.
11: We have tribal members that live within the reservation and off the reservation, so we're helping people where we can.
10: The Hagen Fire will remain a safety and public health threat in the coming days. The blaze was only 3% contained as of Thursday morning. Antonio Sierra, OPB.
8: The National Weather Service is warning about dangerous fire conditions in Oregon in the coming days. Much of the state will see windy, warm weather, but in eastern Oregon, dry thunderstorms are possible today, and fire weather watches are in place Saturday for central and eastern Oregon. This is OPB.
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This is On Point. I'm Meghna Chakrabarty. In 1983, John Mellencamp released his seventh studio album, And in it, the legendary anthem, Pink Houses.

For anyone who's around in the 80s, I bet you're already singing along. It's basically impossible not to, at least I think so. John Mellencamp is from Indiana, and the song was inspired by a scene he witnessed on his way from Indianapolis, and he even recorded it in a farmhouse in Brownstown, Indiana. So Pink Houses is a song very much rooted in a specific place, but it spoke to all of America. And it was played all across America. Its Billboard charting popularity and wide radio play meant that we were all singing Ain't That America, even if we didn't pay close enough attention to what Mellencamp was trying to say.

0: Mellencamp is one of the mainstays of Heartland rock, a defining genre of the 80s. But the Heartland wasn't a specific physical region of the United States. It ranged from New Jersey and Bruce Springsteen to California, where Tom Petty road-tripped it out to L.A. in 1974. The Heartland was a state of mind. Songs about the paycheck-to-paycheck struggles of most people in this country, because ain't that America? And that's the focus of music journalist Aaron Osman's new book. It's called Won't Back Down, Heartland Rock and the Fight for America. Aaron, welcome to On Point.
1: Thank you. It's great to be here.
0: And I should note that you're joining us from another great American musical city, from Nashville today. How much do you still love Pink Houses?
1: I love this song. I grew up in southern Indiana, about 2 hours south of where John Mellencamp lives. And so it feels like it sort of raised me. You know, I'm a child of the 80s, and Heartland rock was everywhere around me all of the time.
0: So actually, tell me more then about that. Like, growing up in Indiana, how much of what Mellencamp specifically sang about was literally around you or a part of your life?
1: That's a great question. Yes. To me, John Mellencamp's songs are paintings of my childhood. You know, the fields, the people, the farmers, the scenes, even, you know, the freeways running through people's front yards because of the practice of redlining. I saw all of that growing up in Evansville, Indiana. And, you know, Bloomington, where Mellencamp lived, was a cultural center. And so I went there, you know, to go to college, to take in concerts. And yeah, I mean, his home was my home.
0: Mm-hmm. Well, so, you know, the other thing, we'll talk about the other great musical artists in your book in a second. But as I binged Mellencamp over the past couple of days, it sounded to me like he was singing about life today. Right? There's a timelessness, not much in America has actually changed. That last verse that we heard from Pink Houses, when he talks about like winners and losers, and some people basically numb their pain with the pills that kill. I just thought, how did he, it's like he knew that the opioid crisis was coming.
1: It's so interesting that you say that. The last time I interviewed Mellencamp, he actually pointed that out to me. You know, he couldn't have known what would happen today, but it's as if he predicted it in that song. And his advocacy for working people and, you know, the paycheck to paycheck struggle that you mentioned, just resonated so deeply with him. And he had such an empathy for it that I think he was able to predict some of this stuff, you know? Mm-hmm. But yeah, that the pills that kill, that's such a chilling observation.
0: Yeah, it's amazing. Okay, so how do you define what Heartland rock is?
1: Yeah, I mean, I am a daughter of the Midwest, but when I look at the Heartland rock movement, I mapped the Heartland as an ideological geography. And it's for the reasons you stated. By most metrics, Bruce Springsteen is the king of this movement, and he was born and raised in New Jersey and still lives there. So really, the Heartland in this music is anywhere and any people who pump the proverbial blood of America. And that's, you know, farm workers in the California Central Valley, and it's folks working in factories in Pittsburgh.
0: Okay, so speaking of California, let's turn to Tom Petty, and this is Won't Back Down.

0: Oh, man, Aaron, I'm definitely a Gen Xer and child of the 80s because I find myself foot stomping to all of these songs. So Tom Petty, to me, actually, I at first wouldn't have considered him heartland rock. I mean, so tell me a little bit more about why you include him in this genre.
1: Yeah, Tom Petty certainly has an individual sound, but I think his messaging is congruent with the sentiment of heartland rock. I mean, American Girl, you know, give me a break. You know, he's always talking, even the losers, you know, he's talking about the people who are overlooked, underestimated, and seeking a better life for themselves, you know, wanting more than what they were born into. And he certainly lived that story as well. You know, he comes from a shaky background in Florida and went to LA and made it in the music industry by his own design and by his own hand and vision. And so I think on a lot of levels, he represents the people and places that Heartland Rock was advocating on behalf of.
0: Can you tell me a little bit about why you think this genre became so popular in the late 70s and the 1980s? Because these names that we're talking about, right, Springsteen, Mellencamp, Tom Petty, Bob Seger, you call them the Mount Rushmore of Heartland Rock. But what was going on at that time that made these songs so wildly popular?
1: It's really fascinating because these songs come in the wake of some of the kind of bombast and individualism of the 1970s. And so really, these are simple rock songs rooted in the sounds of the 1950s and 60s, calling for sort of a collective action in America. And, you know, by design, these are songs that are easy to take in. You know, easy to stomp your foot along to. The choruses are anthemic. The drums are booming. In the case of Mellencamp, he has that shotgun snare sound that really gets your attention. You know, the guitar riffs are really sticky in that they stick in your ear. And so this is pop music. It's rock music, but it's also pop music in the sense that it's easy to digest. And then the messaging was so powerful. But it's also, in some cases, feels a little vague if you're not listening too closely. And so you can kind of get in your feelings about these choruses without really understanding what they're saying.
0: Okay. So I think we have a really great example of that. By the way, Won't Back Down was from 1989. And let's move a little further back in time. This is 1980, Against the Wind, Bob Seger.

So that's Bob Seger, Against the Wind. Aaron, we've just got a couple seconds before our first break here. Let me just actually hold on, and we'll talk about Bob Seger when we come back, because what I want to do is give enough time for us to hear American Girl, which Aaron Osman mentioned just a couple of minutes ago. Aaron is author of the book Won't Back Down, Heartland Rock and the Fight for America. And here once again is Tom Petty. This is 1977 and American Girl.

0: One of the most competitive U.S. House races in the country is once again Washington's 3rd Congressional District. I'm Lauren Dake. On this week's OPB Politics Now, we'll talk about the candidates running for the seat and whether the Democratic incumbent can hold on to what was once a reliably Republican seat. 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

0: Boss, of course, Bruce Springsteen. That's from 1984's Working on the Highway. And Erin Osmond joins us today. We're talking about her new book, Won't Back Down, Heartland Rock and the Fight for America. Erin, I think we probably should spend a couple of minutes talking about how central Bruce Springsteen is to the concept of Heartland Rock. And this song in particular, what I love about it is the physicality of it. It's like the New Jersey version of what John Mellencamp sings about farm life in so many of his songs.
1: Yes, Bruce was really a great advocate for, you know, folks who worked in factories, folks who, you know, worked hard manual labor. That's a theme that comes up in his music time and time again. And of course, Born in the USA advocates mm-hmm. on behalf of, you know, U.S. soldiers as well.
0: Yeah. Well, so, but let's talk more about that because, you know, in thinking of a song like Working on the Highway or Born in the USA, Springsteen is actually pretty overt in what he's trying to say. But then when we were listening a little bit earlier, for example, to Against the Wind from Bob Seger, at least that little portion that we played, I feel like the messaging is kind of more subtle, right? Like if you were just listening to it driving around in your car in 1980, you could, like, for Against the Wind, you could be singing to it and kind of miss what he was trying to say, right?
1: Yeah, I mean, it is a subtle message, and I think it's a message that a lot of people can project their own ideas and own struggles onto, and I think that's intentional in its design to a degree, you know, and Bob has said that that song was inspired by, you know, his high school days when he ran track. Running Against the Wind. So yeah, I mean, I think that's part of the greatness of Heartland Rock, and also maybe part of the problem of Heartland Rock is sometimes it was so gentle in its messaging and so nostalgic that people could kind of miss the left-wing progressive populism that was threaded throughout all of it.
0: Yeah. So let's talk more about that, because you had started mentioning it earlier that it's coming out of a particular time, right? And would you say that Heartland Rock directly emerges from, let's say, I don't know, the Vietnam War and stagflation of the late 70s? I mean, is it more a response to, I don't know, Reaganomics in the early 1980s?
1: I believe it is all of that. I, in the book, kind of attribute Heartland Rock's Big Bang to Bruce Springsteen's Born to Run. That's sort of the moment where songs about regular people just trying to make it or live the American dream kind of exploded. And in the late 70s, we see Bob Seger starting to write songs about his home area, you know, and then Petty burbles up, and at first he was contextualized as New Wave, but later accepted as something else. And then we get Mellencamp later. So really, this is growing in the late 70s, and then it exploded in the 80s, because as you and I both know, the 80s was a decade of rapid social, economic, political change. And it was a really hard time for working people, particularly factory workers in Detroit, farmers across the heartland, you know. And so a lot of this music and messaging, and also like the festivals that were forming, and a lot of the benefits and, you know, things like No Nukes. This was all as a reaction to and, you know, to advocate on behalf of these things that were happening in America.
0: Yeah. Okay. So you mentioned about farming, and that takes us right back to Mellencamp, because in the video for Rain on the Scarecrow from 1985, he actually starts the video with this incredible clip of hog farmers who could basically be talking about the struggles of farmers today in 2026, but this is from 1985. So let's hear that video intro and then a bit of the song.
2: Well, all the government wants to talk about, they want to keep giving more loans and more loans. That's all. Seems like that's all they've got in their head. We don't need another loan. We need a good price. Just another farm loan, that's just another payment we got to make, and we can't afford to do that.
3: I think the politicians are playing games with us, you know. It don't cost them anything to change the rule, you know, an embargo in another country.
2: Well, they want us cheap food, which I can see that, but they don't take the farmer into consideration at all.
3: Just sick of working 10 or 12 hours a day or more and just breaking even if you're lucky, if you're real good. If I had to start all over, if I knew what I was going to be like when I got out of high school, I probably wouldn't have done it.
4: You want to buy a farm?

0: That's John Mellencamp's Rain on the Scarecrow from 1985. And Aaron, you're going to hear me say this over and over again during this hour. These musicians were, they were like oracles in terms of what America was then and what it would still continue to be. Because to hear those hog farmers in the video say, you know, politicians are playing games with us and that it doesn't cost them anything to change a rule and embargo another country. I was just like, how is this even possible that like we're literally still living that truth, Aaron?
1: It's so remarkable that John Mellencamp, this is at the height of his fame. I mean, he was all over MTV, all over, you know, radio stations and record stores, and he puts hog farmers in his new music video. And it's so touching to me because he amplifies how intelligent these people are, you know, and how much they're hurting. Yeah. And these are folks that, like, we're being underestimated, you know, and we're subject to predatory loans.
0: Yeah. Sorry, I didn't mean to interrupt you there, but it suddenly got me thinking that maybe, because, you know, in the back of my mind, I've been rolling around this thought that music as a form of human expression, there has always been a genre or multiple genres in every generation of music that was essentially singing about struggle, right? And the difficulties of the lives of most people. And I mean, you could name a genre and it has it, but in the 70s, I was thinking like maybe like punk was really, in a sense, angrily talking about especially political injustices. But the difference here, and you just said it, Aaron, was that Mellencamp, Springsteen, all these guys had a profound empathy for the people they were singing about. It wasn't so much angry as it was like loving and saying, you know, just take a look, honest look at us, at who we are as people.
1: Yeah, and the really remarkable thing about each of these artists, and, you know, it goes beyond the core four as well, is when most of these artists began writing the scenes and the people from their own backyard is when they really found their artistic center and their voice, and they exploded as kind of pop icons. And I think that could have only happened in the 80s, perhaps, for a lot of different reasons. But it's so remarkable. And yes, their empathy is on full display. But also, again, back to Born in the USA, the song, that is also a song of righteous anger.
0: Yes, absolutely.
1: And writing the scenes and the people from their own backyard is when they really found their artistic center and their voice, and they exploded as kind of pop icons. And I think that could have only happened in the 80s, perhaps, for a lot of different reasons. But it's

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1: 82, me and the boys.

0: Body Rate, 1982, Me and the Boys. Tell me a little bit about how Bonnie Raitt figures into the bigger story of Heartland Rock, Aaron.
1: Yeah, thank you for bringing her up. I view Bonnie as both a progenitor of Heartland Rock and also a key figure within the movement. She's both of those things. And there are several people like her that were sort of re-energized in the 80s by Heartland Rock. But she is so important because, A, she was influential over the men who became the Mount Rushmore of the sound. You know, she sang on Bob Seger's records. She played the first Farm Aid with John Mellencamp's band. You know, they all admired her. She was a shredder, to be sure. She was one of the best singers in the genre. And she was also a great cipher for songs. So if Bonnie Raitt covered your song, you knew your song was good. So, you know, like a lot of women in music, she has been overlooked. But I wanted to reframe her and actually put her on the cover of the book because of that.
0: Yeah. Well, I mean, I would say that she, I wouldn't have thought of her as a Heartland rocker because I think of her so much more in terms of, well, tell me if I'm wrong, but like blues really because of like her guitar playing ability and her family history. But hearing you describe it, it makes so much sense. Now here's another one, which maybe people are going to be like, huh? Even though it is a absolutely iconic song. This is Tracy Chapman from 1988 with Fast Car.

0: Tracy Chapman, 1988, Fast Car. Aaron, talk about this song and talk about Tracy.
1: Yeah, thanks. Well, the drums alone in that song make it a Heartland Rock song to me. But Fast Car is one of the greatest working class anthems ever produced in America. And so many critics and music writers at the time, you know, like the only analog they could summon for Tracy was other Black women, you know, like Joan Armatrading. And that's just kind of a deficit of the perspective of the time. But when I started mapping Heartland Rock as a scene and an interconnected movement, which I believe it was, I saw, you know, the merits of Fast Car within the arc. Also, Tracy Chapman was playing shows with Bruce Springsteen regularly throughout the decade. And he was certainly a fan of her. Another connection I try to make in the book is how Heartland Rock really opened the door for the Americana movement to come, and also how influential it was over contemporary country music. And that was best illustrated when Luke Combs, who's a massive country star today, covered Fast Car and took it to the top of the country charts. I think for all of those reasons, Tracy Chapman should be considered part of this.
0: Can we talk about the Luke Combs cover here for a second? Because I think I remember him saying that one of the reasons why he wanted to cover it is that he had these very powerful memories of riding around with his dad in his dad's truck when he was just a kid, and his dad had a cassette tape of Fast Car. So, you know, here we are talking about, you know,

0: two white men who found resonance, like a profound emotional resonance in the song of a urban working class black woman. And then when Combs covered the song, I just thought it was so terrific that he didn't change the gender of the narrator in the song. He still sang it with, you know, from the point of view of Tracy Chapman's original, you know, woman in the song.
1: Absolutely. And the best ones do that. I mean, John Prine did that in a lot of his music, too. And what I love about the Combs cover as well is not only kind of the visibility that it gave the song to a contemporary audience, but also that he worked with Tracy hand in hand to make sure she was okay with what he was doing. And then they performed it together at the Grammys.
0: Yeah, exactly. To a standing ovation. That's right. Okay. So why, though, do you think these songs were able to get so much radio play? I mean, that's the thing, because when that I wonder, because when we listen, you know, deeply to Heartland Rock, it's presenting this tough message to everyone. It's not exactly the kind of stuff that makes you think, oh, like, you know, this is fun. I'm going to turn it on during a party. And yet we all did. Why were they so commercially successful?
1: Well, it's funny, you know, today I feel like we live in such a black and white world, but in the 80s, many things could be true at the same time. So the interesting thing about Heartland Rock is it was a product of the music industry machine, right? These artists worked with the most popular and perfectionist-minded producers, Jimmy Iovine, Don Gammon, and they're, you know, brief from the record company was to sell records. And so that's how these songs were constructed, you know, was to kind of make them earworms so they could get on the radio.
0: Well, I think we're hearing exactly that with these iconic chords from Tom Petty's Free Fallin', 1989. We're going to head into the break with that song. We're talking with Aaron Osman and we're talking about Heartland Rock. We'll be right back. This is On Point.

0: I'm Jen Chavez. 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
1: 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Officials with the Trailblazers say the city of Portland will need to do more than pay for a renovated arena to ensure the team stays in Oregon long term. That story and more you can follow at opb.org. 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

0: John Mellencamp again. Small Town, 1985. Part of me just wishes we could play the song all the way through, but we are here speaking with Erin Osman. She's in Nashville today, and she's author of the new book, Won't Back Down, Heartland Rock and the Fight for America. And Erin, I know that Mellencamp's getting a lot of love from us in this hour today, so shout out to your home state of Indiana in particular. But we actually also wanted to play a little bit of what these artists themselves thought about the concept of heartland rock, both as an actual genre, as a commercial force, and as a label. So here is Mellencamp himself. He was asked about the term heartland rock in 1987 in an interview on NBC's Today Show, where he was talking about his album, The Lonesome Jubilee.
1: You're called the Heartland Rocker, Springsteen and Bob Seger. First of all, are you comfortable with that description? What does Heartland Rocker mean to you?
2: Well, I don't know. You know, I wrote a song called Small Town, and since that time, it's Heartland Rocker. But the point is, I've written hundreds of songs, you know, and so why that one stuck kind of, not necessarily pigeonholed me, but put me in a specific category. Because, you know, I don't think that much of The Lonesome Jubilee has anything to do with geographical locations. I think it has to do with heart and soul of people our age and what we experience, you know. She had a dream.
0: So that was John Mellencamp in 1987 on NBC's Today Show. Erin Osman, respond to that. What do you think about what he said?
3: It's unsurprising to me. He has been the most vocal about the fact that he doesn't like the term. And I actually wrote that in the book. I think in general, musicians, artists don't like to be categorized, especially by industry or music writers. I think most of them would reject the banner, but it doesn't mean it doesn't exist.
0: Yeah. And I think in the book that you write about how he talked about heartland rock as a term created by lazy journalists. Is that right?
3: Yes, he actually said those words to me once as well. and I think it's fair, you know, because if you zoom in closely, Tom Petty, Bruce Springsteen, Bob Seger, John Mellencamp, they don't really sound alike sonically, right? Like Springsteen makes this saxophone forward rock music quite frequently. Bob Seger sings at a mid-tempo frequently. That's his greatest form, is sort of like what he called his mediums. Tom Petty is clearly inspired by the Birds. There's a lot of jangle in his guitar sound. And Mellencamp is super minimalist, you know, and he was sort of the first person to turn away from the big booming rock sound and start incorporating folk instruments, which was the Lonesome Jubilee, as he mentioned. So, yes, if we are zoomed in really closely, there's a lot of difference and a lot of nuance there. But it's when we zoom out and we look at this thing thematically and holistically and who was working together and what they were standing for, it, you know, that's when it sort of emerges as a movement under the Heartland Rock banner.
0: So let's go back to a little bit more to the origins of what we're calling Heartland Rock, because this is usually the point in the show where I know a lot of listeners, when we do music shows, they're like, well, you didn't mention this artist and you didn't mention this band, and I'll get a lot of emails from people. We can't talk about them all, folks. I'm really sorry. But, you know, in when our producer Claire and I were talking about this, Claire also mentioned, well, like, what about bands from earlier than the 80s? Because CCR comes up a lot. And I mean, in fact, I think the entire 1970s with so much music that was a direct response to the Vietnam War. I mean, would you include that in the heartland rock genre?
3: I kind of contextualize a lot of those artists as progenitors, like the thing that inspired heartland rock, because the arrangements of the songs and sort of the commercial accessibility and a lot of the production values are quite different. But certainly Heartland Rock would not exist without CCR's Fortunate Son or Jackson Browne's Running on Empty. These are songs that helped set the template and inspire the likes of Springsteen and Mellencamp.
0: Mm. What's so interesting to me is they're very much of their time they follow the story of the United States, right? Because CCR, for example, singing directly about the Vietnam War, born in the USA from Springsteen also obviously harkens back to the war, but it's about also what happens after, which is so interesting to me. But speaking of Springsteen, let's listen to a little bit from him. This is from 1984, and he was interviewed on MTV, and he talked about, well, growing up in a small New Jersey town and how it was music that expanded his horizons. And so he said he tried to do that same thing, expanding people's horizons with the music he makes, too.
4: There's more to life than what you see around you, you know. And that was something that they couldn't teach me in school. You couldn't learn it from people you were hanging with out on the street or anything. That's the only thing we try to say, you know, or try to do. It's really it's the only message, really, is, you know, don't sell yourself short.
0: Aaron, I think this is so important because so far we've been talking about Heartland Rock as something that was sung to educate the rest of the country who wasn't having that sort of metaphorical Heartland experience. But here, Bruce Springsteen is saying it's also for people living that life, saying don't sell yourself short.
3: Absolutely. A lot of these songs are about dreamers and strivers and people who are searching for more than, you know, what they were given when, you know, by the place that they were born or the job that they work, or, you know, it's not denigrating those areas or those positions, but it's saying that, like, if you want more, you can have it. And Tom Petty wrote a lot of those great anthems as well.
0: Mm-hmm. Well, what happened to Heartland Rock? Because as you know, you and I are both children of the 80s. And so these songs are just, I mean, they're like embedded in my brain forever. But there was a time in which sort of they started going silent on commercial radio. What happened?
3: Yeah, what happened was the 1990s. Heartland Rock is incredibly earnest music. Right. And when we get into the 90s, and especially with the explosion of Nirvana, rock and roll turns back into a youth culture. Rock and roll is no longer songs written with adult audiences in mind. It sort of becomes a thing that's embodying kind of disaffection and this disaffected sort of posture that we see emerge in the 90s. And so, you know, kids didn't want to hear earnest songs about the promise of America when the new president is taking us into another war. There was a lot of uncertainty in a different kind of way. And so, yeah, you know, alternative rock became the predominant form on the radio, but that was rooted in counterculture and the underground, you know, in a very different way than Heartland Rock was. Heartland mm-hmm. Rock was very much music of the overground.
0: Right. Interesting. I would also make the argument that some of the most powerful social commentary towards the end of the 80s was coming from hip hop, actually. And hip hop that was, you know, sort of capturing, doing the same thing that Heartland Rock did, but through the experiences of young Black Americans that also somehow really powerfully spoke to listeners of all races in this country. And here's a really interesting tie-in to the Heartland Rock theme that we're talking about between Heartland Rock and hip-hop. So first, let's listen to Bruce Hornsby from 1986, and this is the terrific song, another one which everyone will just start singing to, called The Way It Is.

1986 and Bruce Hornsby. Gosh, I love that song as much today as I did when I first heard it. But what was interesting is the song was introduced, to a brand new audience about 12 years later in 1998 via Tupac with his track Changes.

0: Aaron, this sample of The Way It Is in Tupac's track there. I mean, first of all, it's a testament to the creativity of hip hop. But I'm just wondering what you think about that. That for a lot of people who weren't of the 80s, their first introduction to Bruce Hornsby was through hip hop.
1: Yeah, it's a remarkable thing. And I completely agree with you that as we get into the 90s, you know, as rock music becomes alternative, you know, in air quotes, mm-hmm. hip hop really did pick up the populist messaging of Heartland Rock. And so there is a great connection there. And I love that you made that observation. And Bruce Hornsby and also John Mellencamp were the two strongest anti-racist voices within Heartland Rock. And I think because of that, and because of Bruce Hornsby's artistry and sort of the kind of propelling nature of his songs and his piano playing, he, more than any other Heartland Rock artist, was embraced by the hip-hop movement. There have been so many rappers who've sampled The Way It Is and have wanted to collaborate with Bruce. And that, to me, is so interesting and fascinating.
0: Yeah. Well, you know, actually, I have to say that, again, as a child of the 80s, The Way It Is was one of the first times I had heard in popular music a clear storytelling around segregation, right? Because, I mean, he sings about, you know, a sign saying colored people not allowed to come in. And I just, it like really just like kind of hit me with full force because I'd never heard that discussed in popular culture.
1: Yeah, and Bruce Hornsby has several songs that are that explicit about kind of the inequity baked into America, and who benefits from that and who doesn't. And that makes him fascinating as well. Like if you scan his discography, you'll see these songs that have these very powerful messages.
0: Well, let's talk about one more artist in this genre. This is Neil Young, and we're going to Rockin' in the Free World from 1989.

0: Neil Young, 1989, rocking in the free world. Aaron, we've only got a couple of minutes left, so tell me why you think Heartland Rock is still sort of powerfully relevant in our lives today, beyond the obvious affectionate nostalgia that people like you and I have for the music of our youth.
1: Yeah, I mean, for better or worse, a lot of the things that these musicians were singing about are still happening today. You know, even right down to political campaigns. One of the opening quotes in my book is, you know, President Reagan saying, "Let's make America great again." Right. Mm-hmm. And so we entered kind of the Trump era with under that same banner and under the same problems. And so I think I don't know how, but as you said, a lot of these artists were oracles and their messages ring true. Another thing that has happened, which is so interesting, is kind of the production values and kind of the sonic aspect of Heartland Rock became sort of hip within a lot of indie rock in the new millennium. We have bands like The War on Drugs and The Gaslight Anthem and Titus Andronicus and even Americana artists like Margot Price and Jason Isbell sort of picking up kind of the instrumental side of the movement. And so I think between those two things, it's had a long tail, and I think it will sort of be eternal for those reasons.
0: Mm-hmm. Mm-hmm. Well, Aaron Osmond's new book is called Won't Back Down, Heartland Rock and the Fight for America. She joined us today from Nashville, Tennessee. And Aaron, it's been such a pleasure not only to speak with you, but to take this journey through just a terrific American musical genre of our generation. So Aaron, thank you so very much.
1: Thank you. This is a wonderful conversation.
0: And we're going to close with the boss himself. This is Bruce Springsteen, 1985 Glory Days. I'm Meghna Chakrabarty. This is On Point.

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3: I'm Dave Miller. 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Her son Sam was diagnosed with bone cancer when he was 9. 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
12: Live from NPR News, I'm Giles Snyder. President Trump and two key Republicans on the Senate Judiciary Committee are sparring over the nomination of Todd Blanche to be Attorney General. Blanche's nomination is on hold. Senators John Cornyn of Texas and North Carolina's Tom Tillis want the Justice Department to rein in an agreement reached with President Trump. NPR's Ryan Lucas.
13: The snag here in his confirmation process, it revolves around the deal that the Justice Department made to end President Trump's IRS lawsuit over his leaked tax returns. Remember, that agreement included the creation of a nearly $1.8 billion anti-weaponization fund. Blanche has said that is not moving forward. But there was also a second related part that was a sweeping immunity deal for Trump, his family, and businesses from audits of past tax returns. That very much remains in effect.
12: President Trump suggested Thursday he could pull Blanche's nomination, but Blanche would still be the acting attorney general. The AI company Anthropic, a financial supporter of NPR, says it has found three cases where its artificial intelligence programs left testing environments, accessed the internet, and hacked into real companies. Competitor OpenAI reported a similar incident last week that raised concerns about AI safety, and NPR's John Ruich reports.
14: In the OpenAI case, the artificial intelligence models found a way to access the internet from what engineers believed was a secure, walled-off digital testing space called a sandbox. Anthropic says in the three cases it discovered, misconfigurations basically left the barn door open for the AI systems to gain access to the internet. Still, the incidents are likely to add to concern about AI's ability to conduct cyber attacks. Anthropic says the incidents happened during tests of the offensive cyber capabilities of its models. In the wake of the OpenAI case, it launched a review of more than 140,000 test runs and found that the organizations that got hacked in the three cases had not detected the breaches. John Ruich, NPR News.
12: In an unprecedented step, European nations say they will boycott the World Cup unless FIFA abandons a deal to sell stakes in the marquee soccer tournament to private investors. NPR's Raphael Nam.
15: UEFA, the body that governs European soccer, said all 55 member nations will be boycotting the men's as well as the women's World Cup, which is set to take place in Brazil next year. That boycott, UEFA says, will remain unless FIFA abandons a plan to create a new company to handle the commercial interests of the World Cup and other tournaments. As part of that plan, FIFA said it will sell minority stakes to private investors, sparking fury across Europe. In a statement announcing the boycott, UEFA said, quote, "The FIFA World Cup belongs to football. It always will. And so long as Europe has a voice, it will never be for sale." Raphael Nam, NPR News.
12: This is NPR.
2: This is OPB. I'm Paul Marshall. Officials with the Trailblazers say the city of Portland will need to do more than pay for a renovated arena to ensure the team stays in Oregon long term. Dirk Vanderhart has more.
16: Appearing before the Portland City Council on Thursday, Blazers executive Dwayne Hankins had a lot more than money to talk about. Yes, the Blazers are expecting the city to pony up $120 million to help revamp the aging Moda Center, but Hankins suggested that money is only a piece of what the team's new owner, Texas billionaire Tom Dundon, is looking for.
17: Portland's current stagnant business climate, high income taxes, and divisive political environment make this a tough city to invest in.
16: Hankins said addressing those issues should be part of any deal to keep the team in Oregon long term. The Blazers are also demanding city officials drop terms of an existing contract, which could allow Portland to sue the team over the condition of the Moda Center. City officials have been unwilling to do so. Dirk Vanderhart, OPB.
2: Governor Tina Kotek has canceled the sale of state-owned land where developers hope to build a data center. The property in Salem spans 32 acres at the Mill Creek Corporate Center. Kotek's announcement comes after a city council meeting in Salem where residents voiced outrage when they learned of the plans to build the $5 billion data center earlier this week. Despite the governor's decision, it's still unclear if the California startup who wants to build the data center can continue to do so. In Clark County, Washington, a majority of the county council is up for election this year. Tuesday's primary election will narrow the field of 9 people competing for 3 seats. The results could come down to how voters feel about several key issues. This is OPB.
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19: What would you do if you found out that you were a robot?
20: Can art do anything helpful in the face of tragedy?
19: What if everyone in the world shared a single mind, except you?
20: Welcome to Philosophy Talk, the program that questions everything.
19: Except your intelligence. I'm Josh Landy.
20: And I'm Jorah Dannenberg, sitting in for Ray Briggs. And we're coming to you via the studios of KALW, San Francisco Bay Area.
19: Continuing conversations that begin at Philosopher's Corner on the Stanford campus, where I teach philosophy.
20: And at Brandeis University, where I teach philosophy.
19: Jorah and I sometimes teach a class on film and philosophy, and we're even scheming about doing a book together. So I'm overjoyed he's joining me this year to celebrate the most philosophically compelling films of 2025. It's the Dionysus Awards.
20: So there were quite a few good movies this past year, Josh.
19: Yeah, some of my favorites were the Norwegian film Sentimental Value, the Iranian film It Was Just an Accident, and the American film Train Dreams.
21: In the forest, every least thing's important. It's all threaded together, so you can't tell where one thing ends and another begins if you really look at it.
19: And there was some pretty amazing television this year, too.
20: In fact, later on, we're even going to give an award for the best TV show that blows up all your theories of personal identity.
19: We'll also be giving out an award for best tweak on a classic that raises questions about parents and children.
20: And, of course, we'll take some nominations from listeners like you who've written to us about other thought-provoking, Dionysus-worthy films.
19: But first, best future-facing fantasy that questions what makes us human, and whether that's even a good thing.
20: So we've got two contenders for this award. Companion, written and directed by Drew Hancock, and Mickey 17, directed by Bong Joon-ho, and written by him and Edward Ashton.
19: You know, Jorah, I really loved Companion. It's a movie with a lot of twists, and we're not going to be able to talk about it without giving a few things away. So avert your ears for a bit if you haven't yet seen it.
20: So the first major twist in this film has to do with who the character Iris is.
19: Yeah, exactly. I mean, early on, we're at a lake house with three couples. There's Kat and Sergey, Eli and Patrick, and Josh and Iris. And about 25 minutes in, we learn that Iris is, in fact, a robot.
0: You're joking, right? This is just a sick.
1: Iris, what's the weather?
0: It's currently 72 degrees with an 83% chance of rain in the evening.
1: Are you still not convinced? Yeah, okay. Let's see. Iris, do you know any foreign languages? Can you speak, say, Spanish?
0: Josh, you know, no sé hablar español. Okay.
20: We also learn that Josh, who's human and initially seemed like a pretty nice, normal human guy, is actually a bit of a jerk.
19: A lot of a jerk.
20: Totally. Josh exploits Iris, insults her, tortures her, and eventually tries to kill her. Not exactly boyfriend of the year material.
19: So how do we explain what he's doing wrong? He's clearly doing something wrong, but what is it? I mean, from his point of view, Iris is a machine. She's a bit like his car, which also talks to him. And we don't have any problem with Josh shutting down the car motor when he arrives somewhere. But we feel he's doing something really egregious to Iris.
1: The plan hasn't changed, Kat. I'm just adding one tiny extra step, just a final farewell. And then I will switch all of her settings back to normal. And then, yeah, I'll shut her down permanently.
22: And then?
1: Then nothing. Then we crack open a bottle of champagne and we wait for the cops to show up.
19: What makes Iris more than a machine? What makes her a person, someone you need to treat with respect and kindness?
20: So I bet I know what your answer is, Josh.
19: Well, my answer is that the rationalists are right, people like Immanuel Kant. They said, look, if some being is able to use reason, then that being is a person. And Iris surely uses reason. It's not just that she's smart and can speak any language at the flip of a switch. It's also that we see her deliberating. We see her weighing up her options.
22: All you gotta do is backtrack through the woods, get to the lake house without Josh or his friends murdering you, and you're all free.
19: Kant would say she has reason, so she's a person. So you can't just treat her like a machine.
20: I mean, what makes me confident that Iris deserves better than what she's getting is not that she has a brain, it's that she clearly has a heart. I'm seeing your Kant, and I'm raising you Adam Smith and David Hume and the rest of the sentimentalist tradition. I mean, forget reason. All that matters is whether you have feeling. If you feel pain and you feel other complicated human emotions, no one has the right to be cruel to you or treat you like you don't matter.
22: I feel things. Anger, guilt, sadness. I know what pain feels like.
1: It's programming. It's just a way to make you seem more real. Everything you do, your whole life, is just an imitation of a life.
19: Well, I still think Kant's right, but either way, it seems like the artificial beings in this movie are on a par with humans. In fact, I'd even go further. I think the artificial beings are better than us.
20: Oh, interesting. Okay, so what do you mean by that?
19: Well, the humans we see here, they are spigots of selfishness. They are fountains of falsehoods. But the robots never lie. They don't even lie to themselves. Josh and Eli kind of want to live in fantasy land, but Iris and Patrick, they want something real. Not to mention the fact that they aren't trying to own other people.
20: That is nicely put, Josh. Actually, Ken Taylor used to say this really insightful thing, that we human beings, what we want is machines that are smart enough to do everything we need, but not so smart or otherwise sophisticated that we actually have to treat them decently. And Ken said this is the same impulse at the origin of slavery. I'm inclined to agree with him about that.
19: Yeah, and it sure seems like Josh treats Iris like a slave. And he thinks that's totally fine. He thinks that's the way it should be because human lives, he says, are worth more than the lives of these machines.
1: I'm a good guy. I'm decent. What do I have to show for it? A cramped one-bedroom apartment and a robot girlfriend. I don't even own you, for Christ's sakes. You're a rental.
20: All right, so how about this? human beings are capable of love.
19: All human beings? I don't think these characters are capable of love.
20: I don't know. I mean, I guess I'll grant you that Kat and Sergey are kind of just having fun together, as they say. And it's also pretty clear that whatever it is that Josh feels towards Iris, that ain't love. But what about Eli? Eli sure thinks he's in love with Patrick, and vice versa. Patrick really seems to be in love with Eli in this film.
3: Baby, you know I would never hurt you, right? You know that I wouldn't treat you the way that Josh treats Iris, right?
4: I know that.
3: I love you so much. And that's f***ing safe for me to say that out loud, right? But I do.
19: But Patrick's a robot, and Eli can order him to do whatever he wants. Isn't love all about reciprocity and being free to feel whatever it is you actually feel?
20: Maybe, all right. On the other hand, remember what the Pebble says in that fantastic William Blake poem, love seeketh only self to please, to bind another to its delight. Maybe that's what human love really is, after all. Maybe what we're seeing in this film is not so much a distortion of love, but kind of its essence, wanting to control somebody else.
19: Well, I guess if Blake's Pebble is right, then okay, yeah, maybe Patrick and Eli are just two regular people in love, but... whew, if that's true, then I don't want to be a person anymore.
20: All right, well, let's leave Blake's cynical Pebble theory behind. And maybe we can turn to our other movie, Mickey 17. Hopefully that one's a little bit more cheerful.
19: I don't know how cheerful it's going to turn out to be. It's a dystopian futuristic movie where climate change has basically annihilated the Earth and everyone is forced to head out to different planets. And we are following a rather disturbing cult leader who's about to found a colony on planet Niflheim. And aboard his rocket is a man named Mickey.
7: There was this one time in my fourth grade science class, I messed with a lab frog. I just figured this all must be my punishment.
20: So Mickey in this film is what they call an expendable, or what we like to call adjunct faculty. He gets sent into dangerous situations, exposed to toxic gases, and anytime he dies, they just make another clone of him. Hence the title of the movie. The Mickey we're actually seeing in this film, he's the 17th version of himself.
19: And things get even more interesting when something goes wrong.
20: Maybe we should issue another spoiler warning here, Josh.
19: Agreed. Spoilers ahead. Okay, so Mickey gets into trouble and they think he's dead, so they make a new clone.
20: Mickey 18.
19: Mickey 18, right. But Mickey 17 isn't dead, and now there are two Mickeys running around, and mayhem ensues.
4: Why aren't you dead?
3: Oh, God. No. 18? They printed you out today?
4: What the f*** is going on? According to Timo, you should be sliding out of one of those creepers' assholes right about now.
3: You have to put it like that.
20: So you can see why this movie is going to be catnip for philosophers. But what does that do to questions of identity? Like, which one of these two is the real Mickey?
19: That's exactly the kind of question Derek Parfit asked back in 1971. He said, basically, imagine a guy who gets cloned and then dies. Let's call this fella Bob. Right? The clone is exactly like him. Looks like him, acts like him, has all his memories. Should we say the clone is Bob?
20: Sure, why not?
19: Okay, but now imagine something goes wrong and you end up with two clones by mistake. Which one is Bob?
20: I don't know. I guess maybe neither one of them is. I mean, you can't have two people that are not identical to one another, but are each somehow identical to a third person. That doesn't seem to make any sense.
19: Okay, that sounds like a tempting answer. But now imagine a third scenario. Here you try to clone two Bobs, but one of them dies and you're left with just one guy. Who is he?
20: I mean, I want to say that this guy is Bob. He's identical to the original dude, and there's no one else around to kind of challenge him for the title of Bob. On the other hand, they were trying to make two of them and they just failed, so that doesn't sound right. I feel kind of trapped.
19: Exactly. Parfit's going to say, how come you get to be Bob only if somebody else dies? It doesn't make any sense.
20: So what should we say? Who is the real Bob in this situation?
19: Parfit says we don't know.
20: Oh, great. So if Bob owes me $5, I'm just not getting it back.
19: I don't know about that, Jorah. But the fact that we don't know, Parfit says, shows that we shouldn't care. The thing that really matters is being like Bob, not being the same as Bob.
20: Okay, I see. So each of these guys is like Bob, and each can owe me $2.50.
23: Human printing is a sin. Multiples are Satan's work. However, I've been contemplating how can we use this abomination for our common economic benefit.
20: I mean, in a way, I see this, right? Like, Mickey doesn't mind being killed in all kinds of gruesome ways. He talks about it in terms of dying, but he's very kind of easygoing about it. What he hates is the thought of not getting cloned after he dies. Now, there's a scene where Mickey 18 wants to kill him, and Mickey 17 gets pretty upset about that.
8: Until now, I died, and I was just born again, you know? It felt like it was me continuing on. But now, once I die, it'll be over for me. It'll be you living on. You get what I mean?
19: So there's a question there. Like, why is he so upset? I mean, why isn't it good enough for Mickey 17 to live on in Mickey 18?
20: So this is another aspect of the puzzle that we've been kind of kicking around here. And in fact, I think things get even more complicated in this film when love enters into the picture.
22: This is Mob Mickey. And this is Habanero Mickey.
20: So Mickey 18, he kind of takes a little bit of a shine to Mickey 17's girlfriend, and Mickey 17 isn't so happy about that.
19: And that raises all kinds of moral questions. I mean, if my clone is me, can he steal my partner?
20: And what about the partner? I mean, is she cheating on me with my clone, or is this some weird way of being faithful to one mega being made up out of the two different bodies, me and my clone, that are somehow one person?
22: Mickey is not some cookie you can split in half. 17 and 18 are both Mickey. Both my Mickey.
19: These are great questions, and Mickey 17 raises even more of them. Like, what happens if a criminal clones himself so he can give himself an alibi for heinous crimes?
8: Are they accomplices, or did one act under the other's orders? Are these separate and independent crimes, or were they one person from the get-go? They only get half portions in jail, or they get a full meal each?
20: That's part of what I love about both of these films, actually. They do what the best thought experiments in philosophy do. They set your mind in motion, but then they make you think for yourself.
8: Police, legal experts, philosophers, everyone was stumped.
19: Okay, so we got two terrific films in front of us, Mickey 17 and Companion. Which one should win the Dionysus Award?
20: You know, Josh, this one is a close call for me, but at the end of the day, I think I got to go with Mickey 17. I just found this movie more enjoyable on the whole, but also kind of harder to think through as a philosopher. I found myself really puzzled about these questions about personal identity we were just talking about.
19: I'm with you, I have to say. So, the 2026 Dionysus Award for Best Future-Facing Fantasy That Questions What Makes Us Human goes to...
20: Mickey 17.
9: How many times is this? You're Mickey 16?
8: 17. Jerk.
19: You're listening to Philosophy Talk. It's our annual Dionysus Awards, honoring the most thought-provoking movies of the past year.
20: Coming up, we're going to consider nominees in the categories of Best Tweak on a Classic that raises questions about parents and children, and Best TV Show that blows up all your theories of personal identity.
19: Movies
20: and TV shows
19: about being yourself and not being a jerk, along with nominations from you, our listeners, when Philosophy Talk continues.
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19: Welcome back. It's Philosophy Talk's annual Dionysus Awards. I'm Josh Landy.
20: And I'm Jorah Dannenberg, sitting in for Ray Briggs. We're thinking about movies in the past year that challenged our assumptions and made us think about things in new ways.
19: Two films that made me think about things in different ways were new takes on old classics. Chloe Zhao's Hamnet and Guillermo del Toro's Frankenstein. These are our nominees for Best Tweak on a Classic That Raises Questions About Parents and Children.
20: So we all know Mary Shelley's brilliant gothic novel Frankenstein, and this year Guillermo del Toro came out with a new adaptation set during the Crimean War.
19: And Hamnet, that's a beautiful adaptation of a novel by Maggie O'Farrell. It tells the story of William Shakespeare, his wife Agnes, and their children, one of whom is lost in the plague.
20: It's impossible to talk about that one without mentioning the ending, so be warned, spoilers to follow.
19: These two films were nominated by Amy Copeland, professor of philosophy at Cal State Fullerton and editor of a volume on Blade Runner. We asked her what ties these two movies together.
5: Well, I think both are about intersubjectivity or our connections to one another. I think both also really do appeal to us affectively, emotionally. I think they're able to evoke really strong responses. And that's a really important part of experience. And I think they capture it and are able to convey something that is not always something that can be explained verbally in any other way besides art.
19: So let's start with Hamnet, because I found that one particularly moving. I mean, it's, as you say, it's about emotion, but it's also emotive. Can you say a little bit about what made it moving for you?
5: For the final 30 minutes of the film, I was sobbing and I was going back and forth between sad, but then also exhilarated because of the way that Hamlet in the film, the play within the film, is speaking to Agnes, and the way in which in that moment she is able to find her son. She's been looking for him ever since he died, and she's seeing that Will has been able to, in a sense, bring him back to life.
6: Our valiant Hamlet, for so this side of our known world esteemed him, did slay his enemy.
11: Did you hear that? He said his name.
20: I really felt like the third act in many ways transformed the earlier parts of the film, and that I had sort of thought I was watching one kind of movie for the first two-thirds or so, a movie that was sort of telling me the story of other members of Will Shakespeare's family. And then it turns out that actually throughout the entire film, Shakespeare's life and his emotions are a key part of the story. It's just they're sort of going on in the negative space that we're not seeing, and then it all kind of comes together and we realize that just as we've been sort of watching Agnes grieve and deal with what they're dealing with as a family tragedy, that he has been too, and that we're sort of backfilling his story during that time. I found that so powerful.
19: It feels to me almost as though the film's really about the magic of art. Right.
5: It is magic. Yeah.
19: It's magic. And yes, it has the power of herbs. Right. So she knows the wisdom of mugwort. And she has this little line that she recites.
11: You're called Una, the most ancient plant. You defy 3. You defy 30. You defy venom. You defy air illness. You defy the horror that stalks the land.
19: Actually, what defies the horror that stalks the land is theater. And that's incredibly powerful, right? I mean,
5: or both.
19: Yeah. Both. Or both.
5: I would say both. Because I think she is, in a way, the whole time she's trying to save Hamnet. And in that moment when she realizes he's sick and not Judith, and she starts sort of in this furious haze, trying to get everything, all the different herbs she knows. And she is sort of like a witch.
11: A stone. There's a stone upstairs with a hole in the middle of it. By his bedside, bring it down. I need it.
5: I think Will does with art what she was doing with herbs. I think they are sort of these interesting counterparts doing something magical, although in this case, his worked and hers didn't.
11: I will never, ever let you go. You understand? I will never, ever let you go. I love you.
5: The moment in the play within the film, as Hamlet's dying, when he's sort of holds his hand out, and then Agnes puts her hand out, and you're sort of thinking, oh no, don't. And then the whole theater, and I believed it.
20: One thing that makes that seem so powerful, when in a way there's the sort of fourth wall breach inside the Globe Theater and the audience reaches out to touch the actor, is that up to that point, Agnes has really felt like she's grieving alone, and she can't grieve the loss of her son even with her husband.
12: I said that I'm sorry.
13: What? For everything. You're caught by that place.
12: What place?
13: That place in your head. It is now more real to you than anywhere else. Not even the death of our child can keep you from it.
4: And then somehow, by his transforming the loss into this incredible, powerful work of art, Anya goes from being alone in her grief to surrounded by other strangers who are now a part of her grief for her son. And in that moment also then sees, no, Will has been grieving his way. He has been transforming his grief into this play just as I have been, dealing with my grief privately. And so there's this final kind of catharsis that comes from this because finally they're allowed to share their grief in fact.
5: You're right. He can grieve with her, but she's also giving Hamnet back to Agnes. She couldn't find him. And so our art is a way to make the unbearable bearable by giving us back something that we lost.
19: So art ends up being a way to make the unspeakable speakable. I mean, there's so much about the inarticulate. You can't speak about it, but you can at least build around it.
13: I thought you were a man of words, Master Tutor.
14: Yes.
13: Are you not?
14: Speaking with people is sometimes difficult for me.
19: Let's turn to Frankenstein, the new adaptation of the novel directed by Guillermo del Toro. Can you tell us a little bit about that, Amy, and what's philosophically interesting here?
5: Well, Frankenstein, the book is great, and there's so many adaptations, but I love it philosophically. I mean, the creature, I think Jacob Elordi's performance is really the heart of the film. Elizabeth, the character of Elizabeth, says to Victor, heart, that's the organ you know the least about. But the creature is all heart and body. And I think it's also about the body, what it means to be in a body, but also the way in which we connect or fail to connect with other people.
19: There's a moment where the creature has this interesting realization, at least as he sees it.
15: The hunter did not hate the wolf. The wolf did not hate the sheep. But violence felt inevitable between them. Perhaps, I thought, this was the way of the world.
19: And that's a really interesting... It's a tweak. It's not there in Shelley. Shelley's thinking a lot about where violence comes from, where antisocial behavior comes from. And she raises all kinds of... the novel is brilliant. And deliberately doesn't land, right? Deliberately leaves things open on this question. But this movie, the Del Toro version of Frankenstein, is introducing a new question. I mean, is violence inevitable? Is it part of the way of the world?
5: I think that's a good question. And it's set, the movie is set, what, like maybe 50 years later?
19: It's set
5: than
19: during the Crimean
5: novel.
19: War, and they're gathering bodies off the battlefield,
5: right,
19: which is
5: right.
19: Another thing I like that this version introduces.
4: There's another really nice kind of aspect of this question, which is the comparison between, on the one hand, the kind of natural violence of the wolf, and then this incredibly cold, artificial, almost bureaucratic violence of what Dr. Frankenstein, what Victor is doing. I mean,
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4: Really nice kind of aspect of this question, which is the comparison between, on the one hand, the kind of natural violence

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1: 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Muscular irrigation.
2: Quiet. There's no spiritual content in tissue and no emotion in a muscle. Now, describe the main function of the tricuspid valve, please.
3: I think that this Frankenstein is doing a lot with fathers and sons. With Victor's father, who in the book is wonderful, but in the movie, he's pretty awful to Victor as a kid.
4: Yeah.
3: But then Victor's even more awful to the creature. There's the kind of coldness like in the creation and not worrying about it, not even thinking about it. But then there's, I mean, he's really mean to him when he's in the bottom of the tower and he's frustrated when he's not learning quickly enough.
5: Victor.
6: No, yes, no, yes. How about hand? Can you say hand? Hand!
7: Hand! Oh. You are afraid of me?
6: You're afraid of me?
7: Why? Why would you be afraid of me? I'm not going to hurt you. I'm not going to hurt you. I made you. I'm your maker! Stop it!
4: This version of the Frankenstein story, I think, is really reductive. And it does so by kind of making everyone either a comic book hero or a comic book villain. So it makes the creature immortal. The creature can lift boats and take bullets and even be blown up. That's not in the novel. And conversely, it makes everyone on the, you know, on the Victor side of things a complete monster. So his dad becomes a monster.
3: It is a very Manichaean world.
4: And then his friend, you know, in the novel, it's Clerval, who's very sweet. In this movie, it's again Harlander, who asks Victor to flush the toilet for him. And Victor himself, instead of being engaged to someone who's the same age as him and who loves him, in this movie, he's trying to steal away a younger woman from someone that she is engaged to.
3: His brother's fiancé, right?
4: I mean,
3: to me, it feels highly stylized. So they do seem, and this partly goes with the formal dimensions of the film, which are very intense. And they're very Del Toro, but I mean, the color, it's super saturated, vivid, with these sumptuous fabrics and costumes. I mean, the makeup on Elordi is incredible. But that, to me, made it seem more stylized. But the comic book, that is fair, I think, but I don't think it's necessarily reductive as much as it is like Del Toro just doing this highly stylized interpretation. I mean, Del Toro leaves open this sort of hope and possibility, which I think Shelley's a little more pessimistic, which I think is right. I mean, I think partly Shelley is saying, look, the hubris is not going to be rewarded here. It's not going to work out.
7: You knew I have created something truly horrible.
5: Not something. Someone. You made someone. Me.
4: So, Jorah, we got two movies in front of us competing for best tweaking of a classic that raises questions about parents and children. We have Hamnet, and we have the new adaptation of Frankenstein. Which one do you think should win?
8: Hands down, Hamnet. I liked both of these movies, but Hamnet, I'm confident, will stay with me much longer and affected me much more powerfully and in ways that I think I'll be thinking about well into the next year's Dionysus Awards. So the 2026 Dionysus Award for the best tweaking of a classic that raises questions about parents and children goes to
4: Hamnet.
9: Will you be brave?
10: Yes.
9: Yes. Will you be brave?
10: Yes.
9: Will you be brave?
10: Yes! Ah! Yes, I'll be brave! I'll be brave. I'll be brave.
8: Amy, thank you so much for joining us to talk about these films.
3: Thank you.
4: Amy Copeland from Cal State Fullerton. You're listening to Philosophy Talk's annual Dionysus Awards. I'm Josh Landy, here with my fellow philosopher, Jorah Dannenberg.
8: Time for a nomination from the floor. Gigi in San Francisco, welcome to Philosophy Talk.
11: Thank you. Excited to be here.
8: So what's your nominee for a Dionysus Award this year?
11: My nomination is Eden

0: It's a really intriguing film based on real events that took place in the late 1920s and was directed by Ron Howard, who became obsessed with the story while visiting the Galapagos.
1: Oh, fantastic. Ron Howard, Opie. I'm a fan already. Why would we consider this for a Dionysus Award?
0: Well, it's an inverted Robinson Crusoe survival tale where three distinct and disparate groups, one after another, leave Europe, Germany primarily, to maroon themselves on an uninhabited island in the Galapagos and the survival challenges they face.
2: And I think it's relevant, right, that one of them is a philosopher. So there's this chap named Friedrich Ritter, who's there with his wife, Doris Strauch. And so at least one of these couples is very philosophical.
3: Ah, your book, Doctor?
4: It's not a book. It's an entirely new paradigm.
5: No.
4: Yeah, it bridges Eastern and Western philosophy. And when published, we'll save humanity from itself.
3: So it is a book.
1: Okay, so this is about being trapped on a deserted island with a philosopher. It's a horror film.
0: I mean, I think it's worthy of a Dionysus Award due to the way not just the philosopher, but like each camp could be broken down to there's the philosopher, there are the pragmatists, and then there's the opportunist, and this colliding worldviews and behaviors on a rugged island, resources are precarious, and then there's a devastating drought that hits the island, and that's where it plays out like an extreme social experiment on group dynamics under pressure.
2: How does this film present the relationship between philosophy and life? I mean, is this philosopher that we see living out his ideals? Are they good ideals? Where things go wrong, is it because they're bad beliefs or because they just don't actually motivate him? They don't motivate him to do the right thing.
0: You know, part of his philosophy was a deep belief in raw foods and vegetarianism. That one goes fast out the window. And it seemed like that once that crumbled, it seemed that he was in the weakest position.
6: Do not be fooled by our success, Herr Wittmer. No one else has been able to survive because life here is gruesome, frustrating. Failure is inevitable.
1: Sometimes being too reliant on a set of beliefs and inflexible about your ability to negotiate a world in which it's hard to manage those beliefs can be the opposite of the key to resilience and thriving in adverse circumstances. It sounds like this philosopher did worse because he was a philosopher and had some beliefs that he thought he really held fast to and then immediately couldn't keep them up in the circumstances.
0: I mean, I think how it ends up, while our philosopher loses his religion, you know, there are two other camps and they don't really budge from theirs. One could argue that they too are governed by a kind of philosophy. So I don't know. It's weird because I always think that in these situations, people driven by the most ambition and willing to win at all cost mindset generally succeed. But this film really puts that to rest too.
2: All right, Jorah, we have a nomination before us. It's the film Eden, directed by Ron Howard. What do you think?
1: This does sound to me like a pretty good film to think about what happens when philosophy goes awry. I'm prepared to go ahead and give it the award. Is it unanimous, Josh? Will you sign on?
2: Listen, I already liked the film, but I was particularly persuaded by Gigi's brilliant observation that you have these three couples, and it's not just the philosophy couple that's driven by philosophy. Each of them is driven by a worldview. And it goes differently in all three cases. And that makes the movie really rich and subtle. So, the 2026 Dionysus Award for Best Film About Philosophy Gone Horribly Wrong goes to
1: Eden.
2: Gigi, thank you so much for joining us today.
0: Thank you. That was really fun.
1: You're listening to Philosophy Talk, and we're celebrating the most philosophically compelling movies of the past year for our annual Dionysus Awards.
2: Coming up, two very cinematic TV shows battle it out for best series that blows up all your theories of personal identity.
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0: It's the annual Dionysus Awards. I'm Josh Landy, and this is Philosophy Talk, the program that questions everything.
1: Except your intelligence. I'm Jorah Dannenberg, sitting in for Ray Briggs, and we're talking about the most thought-provoking movies
0: and TV shows
1: of the past year. Up next, two nominees for Best TV Show that blows up all your theories of personal identity, Pluribus and Severance.
0: Severance entered its second season last year, and it's a show about a mysterious corporation whose employees have a chip implanted in their brain, one that severs their work self from their home self. So while the main character, Mark, is at work, he knows nothing about his home life. And while he's at home, he remains blissfully ignorant of just how awful the office is.
1: And Pluribus is a whole new show created by Vince Gilligan of Breaking Bad fame. Hard to describe exactly, but basically, a space virus turns everyone on Earth into one gigantic hive mind.
0: All except 13 lucky or unlucky souls.
1: So as before, there are bound to be some pretty big spoilers in what's to come.
0: These two shows, Pluribus and Severance, they were nominated by my regular co-host, Ray Briggs. Ray had this to say about them.
2: Philosophers love to talk about personal identity. What makes you, you over time and the same you over time? And what would happen if you could sort of put two people together to make one person or split one person apart to make two? Wouldn't that be strange and philosophically confusing? And both of these shows are thought experiments about personal identity where you do put either many, many people together to form one hive mind or split one person apart to form two minds.
1: So why don't you start us off with Pluribus? So tell us a little bit more about how the plot of Pluribus raises this kind of question about personal identity.
2: So at the very beginning of Pluribus, an alien virus infects almost all of the people of Earth. And one of about 13 who is left over is our protagonist, Carol, who is not happy that everybody is a hive mind and really wants to retain her individuality.
0: It's kind of an invasion of the body snatchers type scenario where the people in the hive mind seem happy. They're delighted to be in the hive mind. But our fearless individualist warrior, Carol, resists.
3: Now, I realize some of you think the world might be better off this way with all the newfound peace, love, and understanding. Enjoy that opinion. Relish it. Because it may be the last one you ever possess. And when the day comes that you have peace and love forced upon you, who knows, maybe in that last fleeting moment, you might just realize you treasured your individuality.
0: Is she right to resist? How would we know whether she's right to resist?
2: I think that this is a hard question, and I actually feel very conflicted about it. Because Carol is kind of terrible. Like, her individual personality, I don't know if I like her. I don't know if I like, there are people, right? She's complicated. She's funny and interesting and also deeply miserable and can't connect to anybody around her.
1: I think there's the kind of perpetual question about whether her resistance to joining the hive mind has a lot to do with these kind of quirky features of her personality, about how she can be, a little hard to get along with, shall we say, or whether actually that's kind of a red herring and that actually the features that make her reluctant to join the hive mind are actually more common features of other people, and that, even people who weren't a little prickly the way that she can be, or a little bit narcissistic even the way that she can be, would nonetheless, if they were thinking clearly about the scenario, realize, whoa, wait a minute, you're not talking to me about just kind of joining a club and getting to do, you're talking about getting rid of me. I'm not okay with that. So I think it's a really great device that they use to kind of put in place these character traits that make it a little harder to know the answer to that question.
2: So one of the really beautiful and like revealing moments in the show, I think, is when Carol is talking about why she doesn't like the hive mind. And she compares the people in the hive mind to the people at the conversion therapy camp that she was sent to as a teenager.
4: It was a terrible experience for you. The counselors there.
3: Some of the worst people I have ever known. And they smiled all the time, just like you.
4: We're sorry, Carol. As for us, we love and accept all beings equally.
3: Oh, okay. If you're so accepting, then what about what you're trying to do to me now? Make me just like you, even though you know I do not want that.
2: She's captured something that is creepy about them. They're happy, but they've kind of erased the things that make them individuals. Although she does end up dating the hive mind in the form of another character, Zosia.
0: Okay, how do you date a hive mind?
2: I think you mostly don't have a very good relationship because of Carol, but like she's not nice to the hive mind. She upsets it so much that it starts convulsing at multiple points. Like that's not a good relationship. It has to leave because she's such a bad partner.
5: Hello, Carol. This is a recording. At the tone, you can leave a message to request anything you might need. We'll do our best to provide it. Our feelings for you haven't changed, Carol. But after everything that's happened, we just need a little space.
0: So one question is, can you even know whether you're happy? I mean, the people in the hive mind seem happy. Could they be wrong about their own happiness? Is it possibly wrong about their own happiness? Then there's the question of individuality. Is it? Do you want to be an individual? Why is individuality good? Is individuality better than happiness? And then there's this kind of Hegel-style question, I guess, about whether you can actually be what you want to be and who you want to be alone. Can you actually be you outside of society?
2: Yeah, I think that's the thing, is that the individuality of these characters, like there's an important separateness from others that they're really onto, but they think of themselves as more separate than they really are. Like Manusos almost dies because he's trying to like make his way through the jungle by himself. And then the hive mind rescues him and takes care of him in the hospital and lets him pretend to pay.
1: Well, and just like Manusos sort of needs the members of the hive mind for, you know, sort of medical and material support. I think one thing about Carol that becomes clear is she needs an audience, right? I mean, she's an author and she needs an audience and she's got to have somebody there to, I think there is this nice kind of Hegelian thing. If there's nobody there kind of recognizing her for who she is she really anybody at all?
6: Do you like my books?
7: Oh, we love your books.
6: What do you love about them?
7: Everything. Your books are an expression of you. We love you.
6: Need you to be more specific. Character arcs. Plot turns.
7: Oh, yes. Yes. We love the character arcs and the plot turns.
6: Which ones?
7: All of them.
0: We should pivot at this point to talk about our other show, Severance. How does Severance raise philosophical questions about identity?
2: It's kind of in some ways the opposite of Pluribus. Instead of having a bunch of people who are merged into one identity, we have individual people who are separated into two identities. They're kind of outie, who is their life outside of work, and their innie, who exists solely for the productivity of the Lumen Corporation and who they never have to think about. And they don't share memories. They kind of have maybe importantly different goals in life. And so there's a question about whether these are the same person at all or whether they're kind of two different people.
8: You know what I think? I think the second you get your wife back, you forget I ever existed. I think that I disappear along with every innie down there. What do you want from me? We are in this together. Can't you just trust me?
0: It even raises these very interesting ethical questions. So there's a scenario in which one of the characters is allowed to have a conjugal visit while at work, which is to say, well, either it's the severed part, the innie part that we're with, and this innie gets a visit from his wife or the outie's wife?
2: Maybe his outie's wife.
0: His outie's wife.
1: And a little unclear.
0: They get sleep together, and so then the question is, is this wife cheating on her husband?
9: I told my husband about you and me this morning.
10: Was he glad for us?
9: No.
2: She hides this conjugal visit from the outie, which suggests that she feels like it's cheating. But then I guess there's a further question, like maybe for a lot of things, if you feel like it's cheating, it's probably cheating.
0: But I guess it raises the question whether we should think about personal identity being guaranteed by the body or by the mind. Because if it's your body that makes you who you are, then maybe we would think she's not cheating. She's with the same person because it's the same body. But if we think, no, it's actually the mind or something about the mind that makes you who you are, and clearly the innie seems to be living a very different kind of mental life than the outie, then she is cheating. So do our intuitions about whether or not she's cheating kind of track our intuitions about what it is that makes you, you?
2: My intuitions come down pretty heavily on the side of it's the mind and not the body that makes you, you. Like, that said, I think, like, it's a little bit ambiguous, again, partly because it's ambiguous how much bleed through there is from the mind of the innie to the outie, because there are these, like, weak, hard to stamp out psychological links that might come from just being in a body and having your body be the mechanism by which you remember things and feel emotions and understand things.
1: But suppose you could get rid of all that bleed through. You could be really confident there was no psychological bleed through whatsoever. Do you think an outie, upon hearing about some of the things being done to their innie, should basically regard this as, oh, that's not going to happen to me? Or should they, even though they know that they're kind of not going to remember it's having happened, should they think, oh my God, I'm going to go to work today and they're going to torture me, or they're going to, you know, they're going to chain me to the copy machine or something. And worse than that, I won't even remember it. Is that just that person's just philosophically confused if they think about this as a really unfortunate thing that's happening to them while they're at work?
2: No, that's fair. And I do think they should be upset. And in fact, there's a character who her outie is not upset by this. So this is Helena/Heli. Who is part of the Egan family that runs the Lumen Corporation and decides that she loves this corporation so much that she'll get severed herself and she'll create an innie, and then is horrible to her innie and tells her innie, you're not a person, and doesn't let her innie quit, even though her innie is so miserable that she tries to kill herself at work.
10: I am a person. You are not. I make the decisions. You do not. And if you ever do anything to my fingers, know that I will keep you alive long enough to horribly regret that. Your resignation request is denied.
2: I think this is morally questionable. Like, if the innie really is separate from her, then, like, that's not an okay thing to do to another person. But it's also kind of questionable because it's something that she's sort of doing to herself. So maybe I want to back off so on this. Like,
0: that sounds a bit like Immanuel Kant, right? So Immanuel Kant thinks you can't even use yourself as a mere means, right? It's not just you're not morally allowed to use other people as a mere means, exploit them, manipulate them, enslave them, and so on. You can't even do that to yourself. Is that how you read that scene or the series of scenes where you have a character who's desperate to get out, desperate to be released, begs her outie to set her free, and the outie says no? Is that outie kind of failing a Kantian moral test?
2: It's definitely true that they're using someone as a mere means, and that seems like failing a Kantian moral test. And then there's this question, like, is it themself or is it somebody else? And I think Jorah is right that, like, those scenes push very hard the intuition that it is, in fact, the character's self, or at least raise that as a possibility.
8: They know everything we're doing because Helena told them everything we're doing.
11: That wasn't me. Mark, look, I'm not her. I'm not. I'm me. Heli.
7: And how do I know that?
0: All right, so we've got a decision to make here. We've got Pluribus and Severance, both of which are up for best TV series that blows up all your theories of personal identity. Ray, what's your view about which one of those two should win?
2: I think I'm going to vote for Pluribus, partly because there's more of a moral puzzle about whether to undergo this tricky procedure. I think in Severance, the answer is obviously no. The Lumen Corporation is evil and going to ruin your life. But in Pluribus, I find myself genuinely unsure about whether I would want to join the hive mind or stay myself.
0: What do you think, Jorah?
1: I feel pretty confident that I would not want to join the hive mind. I don't feel like it's a big dilemma for me. But actually coming up with a sort of morally justifiable rationale for refusing to do so strikes me as harder. So I agree with Ray that one of the things that makes Pluribus maybe the winner here is that it's the more morally challenging of the two shows. But I might locate the moral challenge in a slightly subtly different place.
0: So the 2026 Dionysus Award for Best TV Series That Blows Up All Your Theories of Personal Identity goes to
1: Pluribus.
0: Ray, thank you so much. You have totally convinced me. You've turned my views around about Pluribus. I'm joining your hive mind.
2: We're so happy, Josh.
1: If you've got a thought-provoking movie from the past year that wasn't discussed on today's show, tell us about it. 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
0: 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Copyright 2026.
1: Our executive producer is James Cass. The senior producer is Devin Strolovich. Special thanks to Merle Kessler, Angela Johnston, Karen Adjlooney, Stephen Choi, and Linda Fagan.
0: Thanks also to Emma Lozman-Plum, Michael Aparicio, Tom Lockhart, Matt Porter, John Lehman, Nancy Smith, Robert Smith, Henry Rutkowski, and Elizabeth Reitmeier.
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1: 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I'm Jorah Dannenberg.
0: And I'm Josh Landy. 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
14: Hello, welcome to Newsday on the BBC World Service with me, Ansoi Nairobi. Luke Jones is in London, as is Isaac Fennin on our sports desk.
15: Today, Hamas has told the BBC it has agreed to disarm in Gaza after US President Donald Trump announces the Board of Peace's plan. Mr. Trump describes it as a major milestone towards peace. We'll hear from a Palestinian diplomat and later from Tel Aviv and one of the architects of the original Oslo Peace Accords.
14: And Spain is sending troops to bolster security as thousands enter the enclave of Ceuta from Morocco. We'll get the thoughts of a Spanish MP.
16: And I've been talking to football association chiefs around the world, especially in Africa, to hear their thoughts on a controversial plan to privatise world football. We're going to have plenty on that story and lots more here on Newsday. 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
17: BBC News with Danielle Jaworowiecka. After months of talks, Hamas says it's agreed to a plan put forward by President Trump's Board of Peace to completely disarm in Gaza. Mr. Trump called the agreement historic and described it as a critical step towards a new Palestinian government there. Our Gaza correspondent says the plan provides for the inventory and storage of Hamas's remaining heavy weapons under Palestinian oversight. There's been no comment yet from Israel, and Syed Shahata of BBC Arabic says pitfalls remain.
18: There's many obstacles from the Israeli side and on Hamas side. Hamas saying the withdrawal of the Israeli forces should go hand in hand with the disarming, but Mr. Trump said the Israeli would withdraw once the disarmament is completed. So there is difference between them, and it's a lengthy process. It will take months to finish.
17: The governing body of world football says its consultation on the part sale of the World Cup is continuing despite strong opposition from two confederations. FIFA blamed incorrect media reports for the hostile reception its plans have received. It insisted that national associations should vote in September armed with the facts and denied it was selling the sport. Both the European and the North Central American and Caribbean confederations have opposed the plan, but some African football associations say they'll back the initiative, which will see an immediate cash dividend. Thousands more migrants have gathered at the border of Spain's North African enclave of Ceuta, which on Thursday was overwhelmed by the first mass crossing in 5 years. Extra troops have been deployed from the mainland, and Prime Minister Pedro Sanchez is expected in the territory today. At least 15 people have drowned attempting to reach Spain. Our Europe correspondent Sarah Rainsford reports.
19: It isn't clear yet what prompted this surge in illegal crossings from Morocco or how hard the authorities there tried to prevent it. At one point, a Spanish official said the border was in total collapse. Spain's Prime Minister Pedro Sanchez is due in the territory today and has pledged to return things to normal immediately. The breach has also prompted a political spat with Italy, where Prime Minister Giorgia Meloni says she's considering suspending the open border Schengen agreement with Spain, warning of a security risk to Europe. It is a threat that seems impossible to enforce, though, and the government in Madrid is calling for solidarity instead of demagoguery.
17: Asian stock markets have surged following another day of strong second quarter results from US tech giants. Shares in South Korea are up by double digits, while Japan's Nikkei index is trading more than 5% higher after both Apple and Amazon bettered market expectations. On Thursday, the Nasdaq tech-heavy exchange closed almost 3% higher. There'd been an extended sell-off in tech stocks over concerns firms may be investing too heavily in AI. BBC News. Ukrainian media reports say one of Russia's largest oil refineries, a Lukoil facility in the Volgograd region, has been set on fire in a drone strike. The local governor said fires had broken out at a fuel and energy complex south of Volgograd, but did not name it. He said there had also been damage to civilian infrastructure, with 5 people taken to hospital. Indonesia has arrested a Malaysian pilot who's accused of smuggling a large quantity of drugs into the country. Police said he was carrying 70,000 ecstasy tablets in his suitcase when arrested at Jakarta's international airport. Indonesian police further alleged that the pilot, identified only by his initials MSO, was on drugs while flying the Malaysia Airlines plane. A rescue operation is underway in the Karakoram Mountains of northern Pakistan following an avalanche on Broad Peak, one of the world's highest summits. Contact has been lost with a 10-man expedition being led by the Nepal-born former British Special Forces soldier Nirmal Persia. Media reports say 4 bodies have been found. The British YouTuber and rapper Young Philly has been convicted of assaulting a fan in a hotel room in Australia, but acquitted of 3 charges of rape. Young Philly had brought a 20-year-old woman back to his hotel after performing at a club in Perth last September. Katie Watson is our Australia correspondent.
20: He was found guilty of 2 counts of assault. There was also the jury could not come to a verdict, to a decision on 3 other counts of rape. And so that's the significant thing. We'll hear back in on the 21st of August. He will appear in court again. And they at that point, there will be a sentencing date set for those counts that he was found guilty of. There will also be discussion from prosecution about what they will do with those counts that the jury couldn't come to a decision on.
17: BBC News.
14: Thank you for those updates. Hello and welcome to Newsday with Luke and Anne. This half hour, we talk about the Hamas disarmament and Israel withdrawal from Gaza, as well as FIFA World Cup plans as they encounter strong opposition. And we'll bring you reaction to these stories, and we'd love to hear your thoughts on that too. Our text number is +44 77 86 20 50 85. US President Donald Trump says that the Board of Peace, set up to establish peace-building, reconstruction, governance and stabilization efforts in Gaza, has reached an agreement for the complete disarmament of Hamas and other armed groups in the Palestinian territory. A senior Hamas official has told the BBC that they have agreed to the board's plan to completely disarm in Gaza and that an official statement will be released soon. Israel, though, has yet to comment. Part of that agreement is the planned withdrawal of Israeli forces from Gaza, which will then lead to reconstruction efforts. But will all these happen? Let's now speak to Salah Abdel Shafi, who is the Palestinian Authority ambassador to Austria, Slovenia, Croatia, and the permanent observer to the United Nations. He joins us this morning from the Austrian capital of Vienna. Welcome to the program. Now,
4: good morning.
14: The announcement has been made. Good morning to you. What do you make of that announcement? Are you optimistic that this is, as some people have said, a path to peace?
4: Well, first of all, this is a very positive development. The fact that Hamas is engaging and declared its readiness to disarm is in itself a very positive development and might be an opening to continue implementing the so-called, you know, peace plan of President Trump. However, it's difficult to say that I'm optimistic given the Israeli position, which has so far been refusing to engage, at least. To the contrary, they've continued their bombardments. Just yesterday, we had 3 children killed. They widened the so-called yellow line. According to Netanyahu himself, you know, Israel is already has 70% of the Gaza Strip under its control. So still, there are still lots of obstacles down the road. But again, I think this is a very positive development, and that Hamas is positively engaging.
14: And U.S. officials have been quoted saying that President Trump will be very disappointed if Israel does not withdraw as part of the agreement. Is this the thing that will move things now, with President Trump having some leverage there?
4: Yes, I think if the U.S. administration and President Trump personally is pressing in that direction, that Israel should end its occupation of the Gaza Strip, I think this will happen. Now, don't forget that Netanyahu is heading to elections end of October, and he wants to play the tough guy in front of the Israeli public. So we need the personal intervention of President Trump. He put his name on this peace plan. The Board of Pieces was his initiative. So we're expecting President Trump personally to engage. He has the leverage with Israel. But again, I think it's not going to be easy given the domestic situation in Israel heading to elections. And what is leaking already that Israel is still refusing to accept even this new proposal from Hamas, and they're arguing that only after we finish the process of completely not only disarming, they're even speaking about getting all the weapons out of the Gaza Strip. So there are some indications that Israel is going to put some obstacles.
14: Oh, on that particular point, what is the agreement? There has been some reporting that the arms are going to be under a new Palestinian authority.
4: Yes, well, again the agreement speaks about disarming of Hamas. So the details have to be worked out. Now, there are, leaks that Hamas is ready to store their heavy weapons under the supervision of the Palestinian Authority. And by the way, parallel to this process, there is already the training of 5,000 new security people from Gaza. They've been vetted and they will be trained. So ultimately, Gaza and the West Bank should be under the Palestinian Authority. So again, we welcome such a development if Hamas says that the heavy weapon will be stored under the supervision of the Palestinian Authority. And of course, don't forget that according to the peace plan, we'll have the so-called International Stabilization Force, which is a temporary military force that will ensure that, you know, all sides are, you know, implementing their obligations according to the agreement, and to ensure that, and we shouldn't forget that major part of the agreement is that humanitarian assistance would get into Gaza in sufficient quantities, and not what is today going on, that not even half of the agreed upon quantities of humanitarian assistance is getting into Gaza.
14: And very briefly, it's been months since the ceasefire was agreed between the warring parties. What has changed to seemingly make Hamas sign up to this plan now?
4: Well, of course, we shouldn't forget that Hamas has been under pressure. Hamas actually was the one side that was committed to the ceasefire. Israel continued its attack, its genocide on a daily basis. More than 1,000 Palestinians have been killed since the ceasefire.
14: So, well, it denies that Hamas that characterization as a genocide.
4: Well, yeah. Well, for us, this is a genocide. For the UN, is a genocide. For major international human rights organizations, is a genocide. But this is not the issue. There are atrocities, war crimes, and so on. So Israel has continued with this, while the world remained silent, while the Board of Peace remained silent on this. We hope now that there is an opening, and that we will move forward.
14: Many thanks for speaking to us, Salah Abdel Shafi, Palestinian Authority Ambassador to Austria, Slovenia, Croatia, and Permanent Observer to the United Nations.
15: Listen to Newsday on the BBC World Service. Spain is deploying troops to reinforce border security in their North African enclave of Ceuta after thousands of migrants swam around the border from neighbouring Morocco, with at least 15 drowning doing so. Ceuta is on Morocco's northern coast and is separated from mainland Spain by the Strait of Gibraltar, so has long been a focal point for migrants attempting to reach Europe. The head of the association that represents Guardia Civil officers in Ceuta described the situation as, quote, absolute chaos. They said it's not possible to give precise numbers, but there are thousands of migrants crossing, adding that the border had, quote, totally collapsed. If you look at some of the footage and photographs, you can see migrants swimming, using inflatable rings and other flotation devices to swim around the border, while others are reported to have ran through a gate in the border fence. Live with us is the Spanish MEP, member of the European Parliament of the ruling Socialist Party, and former Justice Minister Juan Fernando López Aguiar. Welcome to Newsday. What is your understanding of the situation, and what do you think needs to be done?
3: As you described it, it's obviously an extremely serious situation, but it's not unprecedented. You have to bear in mind that Ceuta and Melilla happen to be the only terrestrial external borders of the European Union with the African continent. And it happens to be a border between Spain and Morocco. By the way, with the deepest economic and social difference in external borders in all of the world. So it's an structural situation, not unprecedented. We saw it in 2005, we saw it in 2021, and we're seeing it in 2026. Second, it takes a lot of cooperation with Morocco to stop that from happening. And third, as to the causes of the situation, it is obvious the combination of a number of factors, including a certain recent ruling of the Spanish Supreme Court, which stated that the expedited immediate hot return procedure, it's not applicable to those who swim between Morocco and Ceuta. Mm. It is applicable to those who jump on the fence, which is the so-called border physical containment. But when it comes to swimming, they cannot be subject to expedited immediate return, which means in practice that thousands are being now incited to give it a try by the social nets in Morocco.
15: Okay, so who you've blamed there include the Spanish Supreme Court, the Moroccans, and just geography.
3: I'm explaining the situation.
15: I know,
3: of course, I'm not blaming the Spanish Supreme Court.
15: Well, you said it was partly down to their decision that this is happening. I wonder whether you lay any blame at the feet of the Guardia Civil or the Spanish authorities there, who are meant to ensure this isn't absolute chaos.
3: Of course not. The Spanish Guardia Civil is doing its best with the tools and with the means available. And in order to reinforce their capacity, which is limited, certainly limited, not suitable to face that kind of a challenge, the army is being mobilized, not for the first time. It was mobilized in 2005 and in 2021, and now it's been mobilized again in order precisely to reinforce the limited capacities of the so-called security forces, which are composed in Ceuta by the National Police and by the Civil Guard. They're doing their best. And of course, believe me, Spanish security forces are extremely bound by human rights and fundamental rights consideration, and of course by law, which is extremely protective of fundamental rights considerations, and that of course a major priority for the Spanish government.
15: Should they have had better tools, better support earlier?
3: The thing is that you have to bear in mind that the availabilities of civil guards and national police in both in Ceuta and Melilla are suitable to ordinary circumstances, not for extraordinary crisis. When it comes to an extraordinary crisis, they have to be reinforced by extraordinary means. Yes. And that is why the Minister of Interior is visiting Ceuta just today. And by the way, the Prime Minister will be there too, along the in order to assess and monitor the situation on the spot. So both Prime Minister and Minister of Interior will be there on Friday. Okay. Ceuta.
15: Good to talk to you this morning. Thank you for your time. Former Justice Minister Juan Fernando López Aguiar.
14: You're listening to Newsday from the BBC World Service with Luke and Anne. Here are the headlines this hour. The Palestinian militant group Hamas says it's accepted a peace deal for Gaza that will see it lay its arms down. President Trump has called the breakthrough historic, but Israel has yet to comment. And FIFA says that it's pressing ahead with its consultation process on the sale of the World Cup, Football World Cup, despite widespread opposition. And that's the story of the morning, the other story of the morning. And we've been hearing from people around the world of football with about this controversial plan concerning the commercialization of the World Cup. It's one of the biggest upheavals to hit the sport in decades. Isaac, you've been talking to some of the people, the Football Association chiefs. Tell us what's at stake.
5: Yeah, it really feels as though this story has spun out of control for FIFA. UEFA, the European football's governing body, says that their members will boycott FIFA competitions if Gianni Infantino pushes these plans ahead. They say that the World Cup cannot be treated as an investment product. Ramon Vega, the former Spurs and Swiss international, actually went up against Infantino in the FIFA presidential elections in 2019, and he is fully against these proposals.
21: When pretty much I saw these proposals, first of all, let's put two things aside. From the moral and from the ethical point of view from the game, it's very, very, very wrong, frankly saying. The biggest organization on the planet to put it privately, or in the private or a kind of SPV, we call it in this case, and sell it to private investors, immediately you're questioning the integrity of the game going forward, because once you're putting investors into a company, you have to perform. And the investors will always dictate where it's going. And that should never be in the game where I love, everything has been given to me myself, and should never be questioned. So that's already very, very wrong. Nevertheless, most important part of it, the valuation of that proposal is so undervalued from in terms of the, we call it FIFA, it's the pinnacle of the football pyramid. And it's valued only around the 20 billion, where I'm calling it, when I'm talking about 6 or even 8 billion or 10 billion Real Madrid valuation, FIFA is at least 10 to 15 times of that valuation. To sell it at that low valuation shows already how fishy this transaction is. Now, question is, is this proposal for the voting or for the letters he wants to add, because he sees already he is not anymore acceptable within the football industry, because the world of football has enough from him, because the integrity is not there, the transparency is not there, and the accountability is not there either. So therefore, I am very much against this proposal, and I'm very happy that the Europeans finally have put a voice towards, because the game is from the people. The people are supporting the game. The people are paying the tickets. If you look at it, the World Cup is one of the outrageous ticket prices ever been in a World Cup. A family member with two kids won't even go to a World Cup. How are you going to inspire the youth for the future of this game? Impossible. He's actually declining that. So in the same time, UEFA was also the last 10 years in a fight and looking what he's doing, because actually he's put the game to the worst, not to the in a good way. He was the one who's actually after the collapse in 2015, because where I was there and my wife is also within more than 20 years in the football industry as well, because he's one of the first women actually in the men's bench sitting as a director of football as well. So we've been in the last 10 years really traveling around the globe and looking at all the continents, what is happening, what is missing, what is wrong. What this person is doing for the football world at the moment, he's dividing, first of all, everybody. Number two, he's distancing the fans, the most important, the people who love the passion behind this game, away, and it should be changed as soon as possible.
5: Yeah, that is Ramon Vega there, and he was speaking about the fans. Let's hear from some of them from England and Germany who about their these proposals and whether they are approved. Let's see what some fans from England and Germany think.
6: I'm fully behind UEFA's decisions. I think that, you know, this is a question not only about the way that the actual sort of commercialism involved, but it's also the whole consultation process with senior figures inside FIFA's own structures coming out, many of them, to say that they were completely in the dark. And the Canadian president of CONCACAF has said that he was effectively blindsided. He was completely in the dark. And this is a man who's the vice chairman of FIFA's council. So when we're talking about FIFA, increasingly, it seems to be that we're talking about Infantino and one man's decisions that are being made, and a stop has to be put to it.
9: The word I hear most often around here when people talk about FIFA is corruption. You know, the German word is korrupt. In basically every other statement about FIFA, you will hear the word corrupt. That is maybe a bit harsh because it's a criminal offense, but there is this tendency to make the most money, as much money as possible from every competition, from every game. And this is sort of going against, you know, your typical football fan's interest. If you wanted to buy a ticket for the World Cup final, I saw some interviews. Fans bought tickets for $10,000, $15,000, $20,000. And that's absurd.
5: Yeah, so that is one of the issues, the amount of money that is in the game. This proposal from FIFA would give member associations access to $20 million. Now, it was thought that they would get immediate access to that money, but a recent statement from FIFA said that this would be over a four-year period. FIFA did put out a pretty strong statement a few hours ago when they said, "Nobody is selling football. This is not something FIFA would ever entertain." Some federations are in support of these proposals. One of them is the Ugandan Football Federation's Rogers Bayimukamu.
22: First and foremost, you need to understand that football is a very expensive venture, and especially on the African continent, where the resources are not easy to come by. For instance, in Uganda, the number of infrastructure projects that have been funded by FIFA from the resources generated by FIFA, especially at the World Cup, both from ticket sales as well as sponsors. For instance, the headquarters where we sit is a grant from FIFA. I think that was FIFA Forward 1. We have Njeru Technical Center, which was also funded by FIFA. We have FUFA Stadium Kadiba, which was also funded by FIFA. On top of that, there are many grassroots programs that have been funded by FIFA, including schools for football. So for me, from my perspective, where I stand, any avenue that brings in more resources is good, because then those resources would be distributed and given to federations, especially on the African continent, and that will spur growth.
15: And speaking of World Cups, of course, Isaac, we had the news a little bit earlier on in the programme that the legendary Italian footballer Franco Baresi has died.
16: Yeah, really, really sad news coming from Italy. He was an absolute icon with the Italian football team. He was a one club man, AC Milan, where he won 3 Champions League trophies. He won 6 Serie A titles, 2 Intercontinental Cups, 3 European Super Cups, and the Supercoppa Italia 4 times, as well as winning the World Cup with Italy in 1982. An absolutely extraordinary player with AC Milan. It's really, really sad news. He's died at the age of 66. In a statement, AC Milan said, "We must be strong and gather every bit of energy, even at this saddest of times. We lost Franco only a few months after his last public appearance in a packed San Siro at the Milan Winter Olympic Ceremony, an event on the world stage he helped make unforgettable. He is a complete and true icon of Italian football." Really, really sad news there.
15: And how do you think he'll be remembered?
16: Just as one of the greatest defenders of all time, a little bit before my time, but I grew up hearing stories of Baresi, and he actually only retired in 1997. So he had a really, really long, long career, and he played with one club, just one of those players that was just incredibly iconic,
15: yeah.
16: Made that AC Milan jersey, that red and black of the Rossoneri, incredibly iconic. And so, yeah, I think he will be remembered really, really strongly as an icon of football.
15: And as you say, dying young as well, at the age of just 66, they didn't give a cause of death in the statement, but just reading from Agence France-Presse at the moment that he had some surgery in August 2025 to remove a lung nodule, but that's all that's really known about his health. Isaac, thank you for that. 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

0: are longer than trees, and are even older than the rings of Saturn. But just how are shark populations doing today? We'll talk about it during the next Science Friday. That's at 11 this morning on OPB, and check out our full show lineup at opb.org. 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A fire weather watch is in place for all of eastern Oregon until at least tomorrow night. Dry, gusty, hot conditions mean any sparks could spread quickly, and wildfires already burning in the area could be difficult to contain over these next few days. You can find the latest wildfire news when you come to opb.org/wildfires. Hazy skies in the forecast for eastern Oregon because of those wildfires burning across the region, with highs in the 90s, even possibly popping into the triple digits in a few places. Mostly sunny skies expected west of the Cascades, highs in the 80s inland, 60s on the coast. It's 6:43.
1: Good morning, I'm Temeskan Devasai at the BBC. A senior advisor to FIFA President Gianni Infantino has resigned over plans to sell stakes in the World Cup and other competitions to private investors. Carlos Cordero's resignation follows condemnation of the proposal by three regional bodies. The BBC's Adam Wild.
2: I think given that Infantino had originally said he needed a majority of the 211 members of FIFA to back the plan, then by sheer weight of mass, it is difficult to see now how this does move forward.
1: The Spanish Prime Minister has condemned the mass influx of migrants into the North African enclave of Ceuta from Morocco. 60,000 crossed into Spain in the past 24 hours. Visiting the city, Pedro Sánchez said the state would use all means to protect Ceuta's security.
3: Ceuta is a Spanish city, and the scenes we saw yesterday I condemn in the most energetic way. They were a violation of the territorial integrity of a Spanish city.
1: And Singapore is investigating the British ban massive attack after members expressed support for Palestinians during a concert. Social media videos showed the band waving a Palestinian flag and leading chants of Free Palestine, joined by some in the audience. Tessa Wong is in Singapore.
4: Singapore does not allow the public display of foreign national emblems, such as flags, without a permit or exemption. The country has strict rules on public speech and on what it deems as demonstrations. It argues that this is necessary to protect social harmony.
1: I'm Temeskan Devasai at the BBC in London.
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6: It's Morning Edition from NPR News. I'm Leila Fadel.
7: And I'm Michelle Martin. Good morning. Just weeks after one of the most successful World Cups ever, there's a major dispute involving soccer's governing body. FIFA proposed inviting private investment in a newly created division in the hopes of raising $20 billion. Among the investors is Thrive Eternal, launched by the brother of President Trump's son-in-law, Jared Kushner. A number of national soccer federations in Europe are threatening a boycott if the deal goes through. We're going to ask Roger Bennett what this is all about. He is the founder and CEO of the soccer-focused Men in Blazers Media Network. Roger, just when you thought you could take a break, here we are. Welcome back.
8: It's always lovely to hear your voice, even though the football world is on fire.
7: Well, thanks for that. So in a social media post late last night, FIFA said, quote, "Nobody is selling football," unquote, and that, quote, "our planned consultation process was disrupted by incorrect media reports." So first, what is your understanding of exactly what this plan from FIFA is?
8: Yeah, this one is a complicated one, people. And no one watches football for this. We love to watch Lionel Messi thrill. This is like watching, you know, loving hot dogs and just because you like to see how the sausage is made. But the football world is in a stage of civil war, Michelle. The Times of London was shown a 25-page sales deck from FIFA entitled FIFA Forward Enterprise Member Materials, which has plans devised by the FIFA president, Gianni Infantino. Many of your listeners will have seen him a lot during the World Cup, to pursue a spin-off of the organisation's commercial business into a new company, JP Morgan. We're going to fundraise. We're going to sell off 20%, essentially, of FIFA to a round of investors. And yes, you nailed it. The head investor is Joshua Kushner, the brother of Jared Kushner, Donald Trump's son-in-law. This plan's come out of nowhere. It takes a lot to shock football bureaucrats. This has kind of done it. None of us become football fans to follow this. It's really, football makes you feel alive. This conversation makes you feel the opposite.
7: Okay, well, we'll try to get through it somehow. But so what reporting is it that FIFA's taking issue with?
8: They're saying this is, no one's selling this off. There's a plan. Don't worry. You know, the subsequent news broke that FIFA's offered any of their 211 nations who support the plan $40 million over the next 2 years for stepping up and supporting it. The response has been fascinating, immediate, the equivalent of going nuclear. Takes a lot to unify Europe, Michelle. So congratulations to FIFA for doing that. Because the proposal sparked an immediate and massive backlash across the football world.
7: Yeah, why is that?
8: Well, number one, there's always a power struggle within football. This is not a battle between good and evil. UEFA, though, the European football governing body, it's a group of 55 nations that include the biggest in the game, France, Germany, England, World Cup winners, Spain. You know, they had 6 of the 8 quarterfinalists at the World Cup a couple of weeks ago. They have the most commercial muscle. They met and threatened to boycott all future FIFA events until this plan is revoked. The darkness is, Michelle, the Women's World Cup is just 330 days away, and that's what's being ultimately the first line of attack.
7: What's your best guess on whether this happens or not?
8: This is such a fast-breaking story, it's incredibly impossible to tell, but I tell you what, it makes House of the Dragons look like a rom-com, this power struggle.
7: Okay. All right, that's Roger Bennett, founder of the Men in Blazers Media Network. Raj, thank you.
8: Huge love.
0: 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Scientists say especially intense downdrafts have helped make the wildfires in France hard to fight.
9: So when these downdrafts, they hit the ground, they can form winds that are going in any direction. This makes the fire behavior very erratic.
0: Meanwhile, officials in Bordeaux say they finally have control over the fires in that region. More from France, that's in the 7 o'clock hour of OPB's Morning Edition.
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0: 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Clear skies as we start the day in Portland, hanging in the low 60s currently. Sunshine in the forecast with a high near 89 today for the Rose City. The National Weather Service expects more cloudy weather tomorrow, and highs will dip into the 70s over the weekend. It's 6:51. This is OPB. I'm Jess Hazel. For years, Portland civic leaders have been thinking about ways to develop communities that recapture the connection and vibrancy that existed before industrial development came in, especially in historically Black neighborhoods. Now they're getting a better idea of what those plans might actually look like. An organization called 1803 Fund recently held a tour of what's known as the Low End. It's a former industrial area of North Portland the organization recently acquired. OPB business reporter Kyra Buckley went on this tour. She sat down with our All Things Considered host, Jeff Norcross, to talk about it.
11: Where exactly is this place?
12: Yeah, great question. So, you know where I-5 meets 405 over in North Portland?
11: Yeah.
12: So basically, this is in the shadows of that freeway interchange. It's a little ways up from the east bank of the Willamette River. That's also just a tad north of the Moda Center, right near where I-5 passes by Legacy Emmanuel Medical Center. If you're super familiar with the area, 1803 Fund specifically has bought up the Strymer Sheet Metal Campus at North Russell Street and North Albina. Also, they've purchased some property from Widmer Brothers Brewing near North Mississippi and Russell Street.
11: Okay, so a super industrial area.
12: Yeah, exactly.
11: What's the broad vision for it?
12: So they want to turn that industrial space into a neighborhood with businesses, community gathering spaces, and housing. Back on that day that I went on the tour, it was a little bit windy that morning, and there was a lot of traffic, and still a few dozen people walked the neighborhood. During the tour, leaders with 1803 Fund said the development is less about the buildings they'll bring to the area, and it's more about those people and the atmosphere that they want to build. Tory Campbell is a vice president with 1803 Fund, and he was one of the tour leaders. Campbell told the crowd the area will be a space for Black genius, art, and culture to grow.
13: Oftentimes, we've kind of had to have it be a rose grow out of the concrete.
12: Campbell says instead of roses growing from concrete, the low end is going to be soil tended in a thoughtful way to help spur sustainable growth.
11: Kyra, you have a line in your story about this education activity that's happening before any development happens. It's called the buzz before the build. So what's the idea behind doing all this outreach and all this education before there are actually any shovels being put in the ground?
12: Yeah, you know, this is really important to 1803 Fund and its partners. They want to include the community and in particular Black Portlanders early and often in the development of the space. Basically, leaders with 1803 Fund aren't waiting for the district to be built up. They're turning it into an educational and cultural hub right now. I got to speak with the co-founder of Portland's Sneaker Week, Herbert Beauclair. The nearly decade-old festival is going to be held this weekend, and for the first time, it's in the low end.
14: When we were approached by 1803 that, you know, now they're actually investing in the places and they have a space for us, that was like the catalyst to being able to say, okay, hey, this is like the perfect time for us to be able to come in and do what we do, which is activate these spaces, and then for them to come in and do what they do in regards to investing in these businesses and within the community.
11: Wait, Kyra. Where is Sneaker Week going to be if they don't have a structure?
12: Yeah, that is a fair question. So they're going to have Sneaker Week PDX at that former Strymer Sheet Metal site that 1803 Fund just bought. And Jeff, it is basically a big slab of concrete. But I did get to head over there earlier this week, and they had already brought in grass, they had strung up lights, and in just a few days, they had turned it into a party-ready atmosphere. And you know, Sneaker Week isn't the only event. There's a whole host of educational and entertainment events planned through the fall. And leaders at 1803 Fund say too often, people that actually live and work in an area that's being developed are left out of that development. And so these events are part of how they are intentionally including them instead.
11: Tell me more about 1803 Fund and what they're trying to accomplish.
12: Yeah, so it was started a few years ago by Portlander Rukaya Adams. And full disclosure, Adams is also on OPB's board of directors. Adams got an infusion of funds from a pretty famous Oregonian. You may have heard of Phil Knight.
11: Ah, yeah, Uncle Phil.
12: Exactly. So the Nike founder put up $400 million towards the effort. And 1803 Fund describes its mission as investing in and for Black Portland to advance generational wealth and well-being. And 1803 Fund does this through purchasing property and then creating partnerships with other like-minded organizations. And the main area of focus is restoring North Portland's Albina neighborhood.
11: Yeah, I'm glad you brought that up because there's a whole backdrop here. And that's the history Portland has with displacing Black families from historically Black neighborhoods like Albina in the name of progress. And I'm wondering if you can talk about how that history is informing this current work.
12: Yeah, well, you know, Jeff, I mentioned that this development is in the shadows of those highways. And I-5 is one of the projects that displaced a lot of Black Portlanders in the neighborhood. So in previous decades, racist policies took land from Black Portlanders to build I-5 and to build other projects, some of which never even materialized. And so the developments now by 1803 Fund and their partners are partially about reclaiming what was taken for those projects, but also informing a stable and vibrant community that's going to connect present and future Black Portlanders to the area.
11: You know, Kyra, it's interesting that all this is happening now because there's so much talk of redevelopment going on at the moment. There's the Moda Center about to be renovated. If the funding gets worked out, that's a whole other story. But there's also the Lloyd Center, eventually becoming something other than a mall. What role does 1803 Fund play in those discussions, if any?
12: Yeah, you know, officially none. Mm-hmm. 1803 Fund is not connected to the Moda Center or the Lloyd Center developments. And 1803 Fund also is mostly using private investment money for their work. But they certainly care about what's happening in the neighborhood. Of course, Moda Center is right next to a lot of these acquisitions by 1803 Fund. The Moda Center is also home to Oregon's NBA and WNBA teams. It's one of the state's most recognizable landmarks. It's an important community gathering spot. But 1803 Fund right now, they're focusing on the things that they can control. But, you know, Jeff, I just have to say, I've been part of the OPB reporting teams looking into both the Moda Center and the Lloyd Center. Something that we continue to hear from a lot of members of the public is that they feel confused and they feel left out of those developments. And that just sits in stark contrast to the intentional community involvement we've seen from the 1803 Fund.
11: Thank you, Kyra.
12: Thanks, Jeff.
0: That was OPB business reporter Kyra Buckley speaking with host Jeff Norcross. You can read more about this story right now at opb.org. This is OPB, KOPB-FM Portland, KOABFM Bend, KRBM-FM Pendleton, KOBK-FM Baker City, KTVR-FM LeGrand, KOGL-FM Glen Eden Beach, KOAP-FM Lakeview, KTMK-FM Tillamook, KOTD-FM The Dalles, KOBN-FM Burns, KOPB-AM Eugene, KOAC-AM Corvallis, KOAC-FM Astoria, KHRV-FM Hood River, KETP-FM Enterprise, KOJD-FM John Day, and at opb.org. The U.S. economy expanded at a sluggish 1.5% pace from April through June as rising imports weighed on growth. But the latest numbers out yesterday show consumer spending rose, and the Federal Reserve's favored measure of inflation grew more slowly last month. Still, it remains above the central bank's 2% target. Hear the latest on the economy. That's ahead on Morning Edition. Thank you for choosing to start your Friday tuned in. Hope everything's off to an easy start. It's 7 o'clock. Good morning. President Trump says there is a deal to disarm Hamas in Gaza. Hamas says there is not and will only give up its weapons if Israel leaves Gaza first, something Israel says it won't do. It's Morning Edition from OPB. The U.S. economy grew in the spring, but slower than before. A lot of that growth is coming from consumers who are dipping into savings and borrowing money. So how much longer can they keep that up? Also, people who fled the wildfires in France are returning home with most of the flames under control. And we'll talk about what's on Washington voters' ballots ahead of next week's primary election. It's Friday, July 31st. I'm Jess Hazel with Layla Fottle and Michelle Martin. OPB's Casey McGriff has Northwest headlines for you in just a few minutes. It's 7:01. News is next.
15: Live from NPR News in Washington, I'm Janine Herbst. On Wall Street, stocks opened higher this morning, although they have turned negative right now after Amazon reported better-than-expected quarterly results. NPR's Scott Horsley has more.
16: Amazon stock got a lift after the company reported strong sales and profits for the most recent quarter, propelled in part by Amazon's cloud computing business. The company plans to boost spending on artificial intelligence and other technology to $220 billion this year. Massive investment in AI is pushing up the cost of memory chips, forcing Apple to raise prices. Apple also reported stronger quarterly results than forecasters had expected. The Labor Department says employers' cost for workers grew by 3.4% in the 12 months ending in June, with wages and salaries climbing 3.2%. That's not enough to keep pace with inflation, though, so workers' real buying power has been eroding. Scott Horsley, NPR News, Washington.
15: The AI company Anthropic, a financial supporter of NPR, says it found three cases where its artificial intelligence programs left testing environments, accessed the internet, and hacked into real companies. Competitor OpenAI reported a similar incident last week that raised concerns about AI safety. NPR's John Ruich has more.
17: In the OpenAI case, the artificial intelligence models found a way to access the internet from what engineers believed was a secure, walled-off digital testing space called a sandbox. Anthropic says in the three cases it discovered, misconfigurations basically left the barn door open for the AI systems to gain access to the internet. Still, the incidents are likely to add to concern about AI's ability to conduct cyber attacks. Anthropic says the incidents happened during tests of the offensive cyber capabilities of its models. In the wake of the OpenAI case, it launched a review of more than 140,000 test runs and found that the organizations that got hacked in the three cases had not detected the breaches. John Ruich, NPR News.
15: Spain's prime minister is visiting Spanish territory in North Africa today. This comes as at least 18 deaths have been reported after a drastic increase in border crossings from Morocco. NPR's Miguel Macias has more.
18: What started as a moderate increase in crossings at one particular point of the border, where a breakwater separates Spain and Morocco, turned into a crisis on Thursday as thousands were seen crossing into Spanish territory. Migrants started swimming around the breakwater with no apparent border control enforcement on the Moroccan side. The Spanish government is deploying its military to the region to support local law enforcement. And both countries agreed to work together for the safe return of those who have crossed the border illegally. Spain has historically relied on Moroccan authorities to control such mass border crossings. But this latest instance is already sparking calls for Prime Minister Pedro Sanchez to toughen his stance on migration. Miguel Macias, NPR News, Seville, Spain.
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19: This is OPB. I'm Casey McGriff. The National Weather Service is warning about dangerous fire conditions in Oregon in the coming days. Much of the state will see windy and warm weather, but in central and eastern Oregon, fire weather watches are in place for tomorrow. The Weather Service urges residents in areas under a fire weather watch to pay close attention to changes in the forecast. At last check, more than 1.8 million acres have burned in Oregon. Smoke from the Hagen Fire in eastern Oregon is spurring the Confederated Tribes of the Umatilla Indian Reservation to distribute air quality kits to their members. Antonio Sierra reports.
20: Since the Hagen Fire broke out in eastern Umatilla County earlier this month, the Umatilla Indian Reservation has suffered from unhealthy air quality. Concerned especially about their vulnerable members, the tribes ordered air quality kits that include box fans, HEPA filters, and air quality monitors. Brian Fullen, an environmental and safety specialist for the CTUIR, says that the kits were so popular that members lined up at the door of the Tribal Governance Center to get one.
21: We have tribal members that live within the reservation and off the reservation, so we're helping people where we can.
20: The Hagen Fire will remain a safety and public health threat in the coming days. The blaze was only 3% contained as of Thursday morning. Antonio Sierra, OPB.
19: Advocates for disabled people have sued Portland and Multnomah County over their emergency systems. Courtney Sherwood reports.
22: When communities face fire, heat, and other disasters, people with disabilities have often been left behind. Now, disability advocates are suing Portland and Multnomah County, saying those governments aren't meeting their legal obligations to all their residents. A new lawsuit says emergency alerts aren't always accessible for the blind or deaf, shelters might not have ramps, and when people rely on transit to evacuate, the ride might never come. Here's Jake Cornett with Disability Rights Oregon.
23: People with disabilities deserve to survive when there's a natural disaster, and what we really need is a city and county that's planning for these things in advance so that we stop seeing the lives of people with disabilities unnecessarily lost.
22: The lawsuit asks a federal judge to order Portland and Multnomah County's governments to update emergency plans and response efforts to include the needs of people with disabilities. City and county officials declined to comment on the pending litigation. I'm Courtney Sherwood, OPB.
19: Officials with the Portland Trailblazers said yesterday the team is looking for more than an upgraded arena in order to stay in Oregon long term. Appearing before Portland City Council, team executives called on the city to address everything from income taxes to the city's tarnished national reputation. The meeting came as city leaders are contemplating spending $120 million on renovating the aging Moda Center. Council President Jamie Dunphy said the team's appearance at the meeting was a positive step. The Blazers' current lease at the city-owned Moda Center expires in 2030. City leaders are hoping to reach a deal to keep the team in Portland for at least two decades by the end of the year. This is OPB.
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6: It's Morning Edition from NPR News. I'm Leila Fadel.
7: And I'm Michelle Martin. Good morning. President Trump announced that his Board of Peace has reached a deal with the Palestinian militant group Hamas to completely disarm. Hamas is disputing that.
6: And Israeli Prime Minister Benjamin Netanyahu has so far been silent.
7: NPR White House correspondent Franco Ordonez is here with us in studio to bring us the latest. Good morning, Franco.
2: Good morning, Michelle.
7: So what are the details of what the president is claiming?
2: Trump said last night that, quote, as disarmament is completed, Israeli forces will withdraw. He added that the International Stabilization Force will then work with a new Palestinian police force to take responsibility for Gaza. And in a statement, Trump's Board of Peace also said that it had agreed to a detailed plan with the help of mediators from Qatar, Turkey, and Egypt. But the condition that Hamas will disarm was already a key part of the 20-point peace deal that the U.S. brokered 9 months ago. And the execution of that part of the deal has been stuck, and the Israeli military has continued to push into Gaza.
7: What are we hearing from the actual parties in the war, Israel and Hamas?
2: Yeah, I mean, Michelle, like so many of these things, a lot comes down to the details and obviously the execution of those. The problem seems to be a disagreement over what comes first, whether it's Israel pulling out of Gaza or Hamas handing over their weapons. Now, the Board of Peace says, quote, withdrawal must move in lockstep with the decommissioning. But a senior Hamas official told NPR that they would only give up their weapons if Israel withdraws from Gaza first. Now, since the October peace deal, the Israeli military has really increased the amount of territory it occupies in Gaza. And in those 9 months, almost 10 months that since the ceasefire, Israeli attacks have killed more than 1,100 people in Gaza. Now, so far, Israel leader Benjamin Netanyahu has not commented on Trump's announcement. He did meet with Trump in Washington earlier this week, but there was no indication that this came up. Both sides really just put out very limited statements.
7: And this is all coming as the U.S. and Israel are still involved in another war against Iran, which a new poll from AP finds most Americans, almost two-thirds, say is not worth it. So it's entirely reasonable, Franco, to ask about the political context of all this. So what is the politics of all this?
2: Yeah, I mean, Trump could use a win on Gaza as the war in Iran shows no signs of ending. The U.S. and Tehran continue to trade more strikes in a widening war that now appears to have expanded into Egypt. Alex Conan, a veteran Republican strategist, says the Iran conflict is a ways from turning into one of those never-ending wars like the ones that have plagued past presidents. But he says if fighting continues and gas prices keep rising, there will be political consequences.
3: If you look through history, you know, every president who has entered a war in modern times that's gone longer than people expected, whether it was Vietnam or the war on terror and the Iraq war, it starts to weigh on them politically.
2: Now, the midterms are still more than 3 months away, so there's still time to turn things around, but they're approaching fast, and many Americans disapprove. As you noted, polls show many Americans say the war is not worth the fight. The expanding conflict is really just testing Trump's vow to ensure peace through strength versus a reality of a conflict that has lasted months longer than the president promised.
7: That is NPR White House correspondent Franco Ordonez. Franco, thank you.
2: Thank you, Michelle.
6: Let's bring in Aaron David Miller to discuss. He worked at the State Department for more than 20 years as an advisor on Arab-Israeli negotiations for both Republican and Democratic administrations. He's now a senior fellow at the Carnegie Endowment for International Peace. Good morning, Aaron, and welcome back to the program.
4: Good morning, Layla. Thanks for having me.
6: So what is different today versus 9 months ago when the Gaza deal was signed, including a requirement that Hamas would disarm?
4: What's different is the president's announcement, which appears to be based on an additional 15-point memorandum brokered presumably by the key coordinator, Nicholas Mladenov, which, according to the president, suggests a fairly structured and detailed process by which Hamas would demilitarize, disarm in relationship to Israeli withdrawal. But as usual, Leila, and it clearly would be historic and credible if, in fact, the process of implementation works. But like most things in Israeli-Palestinian negotiations and politics, there are really only two speeds, slow and slower. And at the moment, color me skeptical. We'll see in days and weeks ahead. Within 14 days, according to the mediators, work on this will begin, perhaps even the beginnings of some progress. But it's going to be a heavy, heavy lift.
6: I mean, we're already hearing, though, disagreement about who goes first, which has been the case for months, right? How does that get resolved? Because Hamas is saying Israel has to withdraw, and then we disarm, and Israel is saying, no, we won't go first.
4: I mean, it's going to require a degree of diplomatic skill and pressure on both the Israelis and on Hamas, by the Turks, the Qataris, the Egyptians, but mainly with respect to the Israelis by the president. And we should, I think, be very sober about this. Following the Good Friday Agreement in Northern Ireland, it took 7 years, 7 years for the IRA and the paramilitaries, Protestants, to demilitarize. And that was a process that was done under international supervision, was done relatively discreetly in an effort not to embarrass the parties, and it offered these armed groups a role in governance, in effect, in a new political system. None of this exists here, and you have profound mistrust and lack of confidence in the wake of October 7 and Israel's response in Gaza between the two. And you also have Israeli elections. So it's going to take President Trump an enormous amount of work and his mediators. Presumably, he would delegate, I guess, his son-in-law and his best friend, Steve Witkoff, to handle this. My concern is this has all the markings of the Iran-U.S. memorandum of understanding, which has turned more into a memorandum of misunderstanding. Mm. It would be terrific if this works. I just wonder if Hamas and the current government of Israel are invested in this and want to make it work.
6: I want to talk more about that in a moment, but I first want to go back to the actual mechanism of how this would work. What is the mechanism?
4: Well, according to what we understand, Hamas's civilian police, and there are thousands, would first transfer their weapons to a new Palestinian police force, which would come under the supervision of this technocratic government, the National Committee for the Administration of Gaza, which hasn't even entered Gaza. Hamas's heavy weapons would then be decommissioned and placed in secure storage, presumably under someone's supervision. Hamas has made clear it cannot be under Israel's. And its tunnels, which are still probably a half the length, functional tunnels, a half the length of the New York subway system, and its weapons factories for making IEDs and weapons would also have to be dismantled. And then, of course, in something that I find to be completely detached from reality as far as Hamas is concerned, its small arms and weapons would be collected, and all of this would somehow be under the authority of a technocratic civilian government, the so-called National Committee for the Administration of Gaza, that hasn't even entered Gaza.
6: And really quick, I mean, how does this work when Israel's still bombing, still occupying areas, most of Gaza, and despite the ceasefire, and Hamas is still technically the government in Gaza?
4: It doesn't. And I think you just broke the code. Add to that the fact that you've got increasing Israeli settlement activity in the West Bank and violence there. And it just seems to me that more likely than not, Gaza is likely to remain divided, dysfunctional, and I'm afraid, tragically, sporadically violent.
6: Aaron David Miller is a senior fellow at the Carnegie Endowment for International Peace. Thank you, Aaron.
4: Thank you, Lila.
7: A diplomatic dispute between Brazil and the United States has opened a new front in Brazil's increasingly tense presidential campaign. Brazil denied visas to two U.S. State Department officials who planned to visit the country. Brazil's president alleged their trip was aimed at interfering in the election. Washington rejects that. Catherine Osborne reports from Rio.
5: President Luiz Inácio Lula da Silva made the comments at a campaign event with political allies as he seeks re-election later this year.
8: Nós tivemos...
5: Lula said Brazil had no choice but to refuse the visas. Brazilian officials feared Washington could use the officials' visit to raise questions about the reliability of Brazil's electronic voting machines. After far-right former President Jair Bolsonaro lost the 2022 election to Lula, he falsely claimed there was fraud involving the voting machines. He was later convicted for his role in an attempted coup aimed at overthrowing that result and is barred from running for office again. Fast forward to 2026, and his son, right-wing candidate Flavio Bolsonaro, is now running in his place and trailing in the polls. Last week, Flavio Bolsonaro questioned the reliability of the voting system in a speech. Flavio Bolsonaro and his allies have traveled to Washington several times in recent years in an effort to build closer ties with President Trump. The U.S. State Department has denied that the officials who hope to go to Brazil this week plan to undermine Brazil's vote. It says they were due to hold meetings on election integrity and freedom of speech and religion instead. Lula has gained support in recent polls after challenging Trump over increased U.S. tariffs.
9: Lula wants the perception of American preference for Flavio to be as explicit as possible.
5: Analyst Bruna Santos of the Inter-American Dialogue says Lula sees a political advantage in linking Trump to his opponent. She says Lula is framing the dispute as a defense of Brazil's sovereignty, while Bolsonaro presents his U.S. ties as a political asset.
9: We should expect more accusations of election meddling as October approaches.
5: The election is shaping up to be another deeply polarized contest, an old political rivalry playing out with some new faces. For NPR News, I'm Catherine Osborne in Rio de Janeiro.
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0: And you're listening to OPB's Morning Edition. President Donald Trump says he may withdraw and delay Todd Blanche's nomination as attorney general until Republican senators who are seeking concessions from the top prosecutor leave office. Trump doubled down yesterday on choosing his former personal lawyer as the nation's top lawman, saying he will keep him in the role as acting attorney general until Republican senators John Cornyn and Tom Tillis leave office next year. Cornyn and Tillis have sought additional assurances in writing that the Justice Department will not revive an anti-weaponization fund created to resolve Trump's lawsuit against the Internal Revenue Service. In Northwest news, Oregon Governor Tina Kotek has scrapped the sale of state-owned land where a developer had planned to build a data center. The sale of the 32-acre property met with backlash earlier this week during a Salem City Council meeting when residents voiced opposition to plans to build a $5 billion data center. Back in January, Kotek created a statewide advisory committee to develop recommendations surrounding data centers, and that committee is scheduled to deliberate on its preliminary findings next week. Stay tuned to hear more of the latest headlines on OPB's Morning Edition. 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Providence.org/OregonHPBCancer. The latest government figures show the U.S. economy continuing to expand, though economists say it's not balanced growth.
10: It's really heavily reliant on consumer spending and AI investment.
0: Still, the numbers suggest the economy has largely weathered the shock of higher energy prices, at least so far. A closer look in 20 minutes on OPB's Morning Edition.
10: 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From Clarivate, celebrating the U.S. at 250 with educational and research resources about the people and ideas behind the nation's origins. 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
6: It's Morning Edition from NPR News. I'm Leila Fadel.
7: And I'm Michelle Martin. Good morning. Firefighters in the French region of Bordeaux say the fires that have burned through 100,000 acres in the past week have stabilized. There are still four active hotspots, though. People in dozens of communities to the west of the city of Bordeaux are being allowed to return home, but they're being told they should be ready to leave again at a moment's notice if the fires reignite. We're going to go now to NPR's Eleanor Beardsley, who is in Bordeaux. Eleanor, that sounds really stressful. Good morning.
11: Good morning, Michelle. Yeah, so the latest is the spokesman for the firefighters in this region, known as the Gironde, gave the media an update this morning. Let's listen to Lieutenant Colonel Eric Pitot. He says in the zones that are difficult to access, it's still problematic, there are hot spots, but nowhere is being directly threatened by fire now. Still, he used the word stabilized, not extinguished, to describe the fire. And he said, we hope to have full control by the weekend, but I can't promise it. You know, the temperatures are not so high today, but they're expected to shoot into the mid to upper 90s this weekend, so everyone is still on high alert.
7: Could you just remind us of why it's been so hard to put out these fires?
11: Yeah, this region is covered by huge maritime pine forests, and they're so flammable. There's so much fuel, as it's called, on the forest floor, especially the thick bed of pine needles. And needles burn a lot faster than leaves, according to a French fire modeling scientist at San Jose State University in California, who I met up with because he is from here and comes from a family of firefighters. Aurélien Cast took me to a small burned-out forest. It was apocalyptic looking. There were blackened trunks and bare black branches clawing at the sky. We were walking in a gray, ashy sand, and Cast told me the fires can live for weeks and even months in the ground here because of the topography, and that's one reason why it's so difficult. Here he is.
13: They are trying to watch for any new fire that can, you know, start again. Because, as I said, you know, the fire can even spread beneath Earth and spread for, you know, 10 meters, 20 meters, and then reappear somewhere else. So this is also why they have to be alert.
7: I mentioned that people are being allowed to go home. What are the details of that?
11: Yeah, yesterday, for the first time, dozens of communities between Bordeaux and the Atlantic Ocean in these pine forest areas were given the green light, and some more just now. But they're being told to keep their ID papers, their meds, and everything close to them because they could be re-evacuated. And many are still in centers like this one I visited in Bordeaux. It's the big convention center where 6,000 people have been sleeping for the last week on cots. A lot of these evacuations, Michelle, were preemptive, so many people didn't see any fire, but even so, they felt its presence. I spoke with Sylvie Michel, who had her dog and two cats with her. She said there was an ominous feeling just before she evacuated.
14: It was strong smell, and the ashes were really in great numbers. So my car is white, and it was all covered of ashes, so gray. When you see smoke, then fire is not far away.
11: She actually compared the situation, Michelle, to Pompeii, the ancient Italian city destroyed by the volcano. You know, there have been no civilian deaths, but there was a minute of silence held in firehouses around France for the two firefighters killed here in Bordeaux, and firefighters are wearing black armbands in their memory now.
7: That's NPR's Eleanor Beardsley in Bordeaux. Eleanor, thank you.
11: You're welcome, Michelle.
6: It's Friday and time for StoryCorps. At 59, Corinne Founds-Benton had raised a family and was spending her time volunteering on Skid Row in Los Angeles. Then she needed help herself. She sat down for an interview at StoryCorps.
24: One day, I was sweeping the house
12: And suddenly I coughed up blood. My friend took me into the emergency room. And what I believe they were going to say was, oh, you just have a little benign cloud in your lung and it'll go away. But instead, to my surprise, a very nervous resident came in and said, I'm afraid this is cancer and we'll just make you comfortable because there's really not anything we can do. He walked out of the room and I laid there and I waited for this moment of grief to come over me. And I waited and I waited. And it wouldn't happen. Instead, this feeling of gratefulness over everything in my life just washed over me. My brother came to see me afterwards and he asked me, what do you want to do? Jump out of a parachute? Travel? And I couldn't think of anything. I realized I have done everything I've ever wanted to do. And it surprised me. And so I decided to go into some clinical trials because I didn't want to waste my cancer. I wanted to make good use. One day I was down there in pain. I was sitting in the waiting room and they brought a young woman in a wheelchair. I could tell that she had been through so much. She was thin and fragile and just so tired. But she was looking at me with serenity, and I thought, you are still beautiful. I looked at her, and she looked at me, and this tenderness went across the room. When I came home from the hospital, I just stayed out in the garden. I put my hand down and picked up handfuls of soil. I ran this soil through my fingers, and this longing to be a part of that came over me. Even though we think of death as a totally passive thing, I felt this sort of joy in realizing that, yes, I can do this. I can become a part of the earth.
16: Coran Founds-Benton in Los Angeles for StoryCorps. She died 2 years after this recording in 2018. Her interview is archived at the Library of Congress.
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0: From the Susan Hammer Studio in Portland, good morning. Glad to have you tuned in to OPB's Morning Edition on a Friday. Clear skies as we start the day in Portland, hanging in the low 60s right now, with sunshine in the forecast. The National Weather Service has a high near 89 today for the Rose City. More cloudy tomorrow, and highs will dip into the 70s over the weekend. 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Stay tuned to hear about Washington's primary election. That's coming up on Tuesday. We'll chat about both statewide and local candidates on this year's ballot. That's in about 15 minutes on Morning Edition. Headlines up next on OPB. It's 7:30.
18: Live from NPR News in Washington, I'm Linda Kenyon. Trump administration wants soldiers to consider becoming truck drivers when they leave the military. President Trump says they will help replace the tens of thousands of immigrant drivers who lost their licenses in a crackdown this year.
24: We call it Freedom Haulers Initiative. Any American who has driven a heavy truck for our military will automatically be eligible for a commercial driver's license.
0: The president says soldiers can attend a commercial driving school during their last 6 months of active duty. Todd Blanche's nomination for attorney general is in limbo. Blanche, who had been the president's personal lawyer, has been serving as acting attorney general. Two Republican senators want guarantees about the Justice Department's deal with President Trump to end his IRS lawsuit.
15: Either way, Blanche would be in charge of the Justice Department. Either he gets confirmed or he'll stay on as the acting attorney general. And to be clear, the White House hasn't actually withdrawn the nomination yet. But look, Trump's suggestion was that he could temporarily withdraw Blanche's nomination if Cornyn and Tillis don't back down. And Trump said he can then just put Blanche back up for the job once Tillis and Cornyn are out of office. And both senators are leaving office at the end of the year, and in no small part because of Trump.
0: That's NPR Justice correspondent Ryan Lucas. A handful of other Republican senators has also expressed concerns about President Trump's IRS deal. This is NPR News. Amazon has increased its forecast for how much money it plans to spend this year on data centers and equipment focused on artificial intelligence. But as NPR's Alina Selyukh reports, its shares jumped in pre-market trading because the tech giant's cloud computing sales are growing.
20: Amazon's latest earnings report shows the company's running a negative free cash flow, largely because of its huge investments in AI. Previously, executives said they expected to spend $200 billion this year on data centers and equipment like servers. Well, now they've added another $20 billion to that, citing the rising price of memory. But CEO Andy Jassy laid out a plan for the data centers to pay for themselves within 3 years of coming online. He said demand for cloud computing far exceeds supply. And note that Amazon is among NPR's financial supporters. The company says its cloud computing business grew 37% in the latest quarter compared to a year ago, the fastest growth in years. Alina Selyukh, NPR News.
0: President Trump is hosting a cabinet meeting today at Camp David. White House Press Secretary Karoline Leavitt says the meeting at the rustic presidential retreat in Maryland will be what she calls a lot of fun and something different for the cabinet to experience together. This will be the 13th cabinet meeting of the president's second term, but it will be the first Camp David cabinet meeting of his current term. I'm Linda Kenyon, NPR News, in Washington.
19: This is OPB. I'm Casey McGriff. Douglas County area fire officials are urging the public to not start fires with their vehicles after five were sparked near a roadway in the Riddle area. Several surrounding fire districts and Cow Creek Tribal Fire Management were able to quickly suppress those fires. Rachel Pope is a public information officer with the Douglas Forest Protective Association. She said early reports indicate those fires were likely human-caused and potentially from a vehicle.
21: Most of the time, they're accidental fire starts. They're not necessarily intentional, but there's things that we could do to be proactive to help decrease and eliminate those human-caused fires, especially when it comes to vehicle and travel.
19: Fires can be sparked by bad catalytic converters, worn-down brakes, or a dangling tow chain. Pope said motorists should avoid driving through dry grass off-road and make sure vehicles are well-maintained. This is OPB.
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16: It's Morning Edition from NPR News. I'm Leila Fadel.
7: And I'm Michelle Martin. Good morning. A new report from the Commerce Department suggests the economy has largely weathered the shock of higher energy prices caused by the war with Iran.
16: The U.S.'s gross domestic product grew at an annual pace of 1.5% during the spring quarter. That is slower growth than the economy saw earlier in the year.
7: NPR's Scott Horsley is on the line with us now. Good morning, Scott, to you.
22: Good morning, Michelle.
7: So what's driving this economic growth?
22: As usual, consumer spending is the biggest engine in this economy, and Americans continued to spend pretty freely during the spring, even as gasoline prices were soaring. We also continue to see a lot of investment by big tech companies on data centers to power the artificial intelligence boom. Kathy Bosjancic is chief economist at the insurance and financial services company Nationwide. She says those are the pillars that are really propping up the economy at a time when we're seeing slower growth in other areas like exports or housing.
1: I'd say the U.S. economy is quite resilient and strong, but it's not balanced growth. It's really heavily reliant on consumer spending and AI investment. Then you'd like to see a broadening out of activity across different sectors.
22: The GDP number would have looked better had it not been for a big jump in imports during the spring after President Trump's emergency tariffs were struck down by the Supreme Court. A lot of importers may have seen a window after that to bring in cargo. Remember, the D in GDP stands for domestic, so imports are a subtraction from that.
7: How much is inflation weighing on that economic growth?
22: It's not helping. If consumers have to pay more for every gallon of gas, that leaves less money in their pockets to spend on everything else. And that's especially true for lower income households. The war with Iran has caused higher inflation on average, and people's wages are not keeping up with those higher prices. So far, that has not forced most people to cut back on spending, but Bosjancic says it has pushed them to dip into savings or put more of their spending on the credit card.
1: Now, there's some limit to the degree they can do that. But I think for a short period of time, probably continue to see the consumer spending at least a solid pace in the third quarter.
22: Some analysts say a lot of today's spending growth has been driven by upper income families who are feeling pretty wealthy thanks to the booming stock market and rising home values. If there were to be a downturn in the stock market, though, that extra spending might dry up.
7: Speaking about housing, though, the housing market has been in a slump. What effect is that having on GDP?
22: Yeah, home sales are really anemic, and that is a drag on economic growth. Earlier this year, mortgage rates briefly dipped below 6%, and it looked as though we might start to see a modest recovery in the housing market. But Bosjancic says the war with Iran and rising inflation are now pushing mortgage rates in the wrong direction. Freddie Mac says the average cost of a 30-year home loan has now climbed to 6.66%.
1: Not good news for the housing market, which essentially has been stalled for several years now. Imagine how strong the growth would be if we could get the housing market back on us.
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22: Wrong direction. Freddie Mac says the average cost of a 30-year home loan has now

0: Dove Lewis, because every moment matters. Looking for more stories about Oregon and the Northwest? 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Hear international headlines from the BBC up next on OPB's Morning Edition. It's 7:43.
1: Good morning, I'm Abiona Boyer at the BBC. A senior advisor to the FIFA boss Gianni Infantino has resigned over the proposal to sell stakes in the World Cup and other competitions to private investors. Carlos Cordeiro called it a bad deal. His resignation comes after the Asian Football Confederation joined two other regional federations in condemning the plan. The BBC's Adam Wilde reports.
2: The AFC says FIFA President Gianni Infantino's plan could not realistically achieve the necessary broad consensus and unity required to move forward. So this latest opposition means the plans are now unlikely to be approved by members if put to a vote.
1: Hungary's Prime Minister, Péter Modrő, says water levels in the Danube are expected to remain too low to restart the country's only nuclear plant. Here's Nick Thorpe.
3: These low water levels are having huge effects on Hungary's water supply and energy supply. Perhaps most seriously with the energy supply, 120 kilometres downstream at the Pocs nuclear power station, that's now due to be shut off completely. Because it just can't get at the cooling water it normally takes.
1: And the Pacific Island nation of Nauru has officially changed its name back to the Republic of Nauru to strengthen national identity and cultural heritage. Gigi An reports.
4: The government has now begun informing the United Nations, foreign governments and international organisations that Nauru is officially Nauru. The change will gradually appear on everything from official documents to international records.
1: I'm Abiona Boyer at the BBC in London.
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0: This is OPB. I'm Jess Hazel. Washington voters head to the polls on Tuesday, August 4th for the state's primary. There's a lot to consider ahead of the November general election, from candidates for U.S. Congress to local city council seats. OPB Southwest Washington Bureau Chief Eric Newman joins us to share more details. Good morning, Eric.
6: Hey, good morning.
0: So the big race most people are watching is over Washington's 3rd Congressional District. There will be 9 candidates for voters to consider. Who's expected to make it to the general election?
6: Right. So like you said, there's 9 candidates. There's 4 Democrats, 3 Republicans, an independent, and a member of the Cascade Party. So a really big political spectrum. The 2 candidates who have the most institutional support and funding behind them are the incumbent, Representative Marie Glusenkamp-Perez, who's a Democrat, and Republican John Braun. There's also a lot of enthusiasm for Brent Henrich, who's a progressive Democrat from Vancouver. Washington State has a top 2 primary system, so that means that the 2 candidates who get the most votes of any party will advance onto the general election. So we'll know more for sure on Tuesday night who those 2 candidates end up being.
0: Turning now to Clark County, where a majority of seats on the 5-member council will be on the ballot. This is officially a nonpartisan race, but the results could mean a shift in county policy. Why is that?
6: So these are technically nonpartisan seats, but some of the issues that council members end up considering kind of have become partisan. So examples of that are support for light rail on the interstate bridge, how much candidates prioritize funding for things like law enforcement in the county. That's kind of a perennial topic. Or just how supportive or opposed they are to increasing taxes to pay for local services. So we don't exactly know what the issues will be that this new county council will end up considering, but with 3 of its 5 seats open right now, who that council ends up being will play a big part in making those decisions.
0: And you've done reporting on campaign spending for this election and found some significant spending against four Democratic candidates. What's going on there?
6: Yeah, so I recently noticed that there's a lot of spending coming into two Southwest Washington legislative seats. So that's the 17th and 18th districts. They both include parts of Clark County. All are currently held by Republicans. So interestingly, all this money that's coming in is against the four Democratic candidates right now. So this is money coming from outside groups through political action committees. According to state finance records, there's been zero amount of outside money being spent against the Republicans, and then around $100,000 in outside spending against each of the Democratic candidates. So this is translated into an increase in attack ads and mailers. People that I've spoken to in these districts say that this is really a change in the tone from past elections, especially given that we're just in the primary. We're not even in the general election yet. One reason that this could be happening is that Democrats in Washington state want to get a supermajority in the state legislature, which will give them even more control over decision making. I spoke to the chair of the Washington state Democrats earlier this week, and that's what she told me. And so that could also be a reason that there's so much of this outside money that's coming in against the Democratic candidates.
0: That does make sense. Ballots can be returned to drop boxes until 8 p.m. on Tuesday. When and where should people start looking for results?
6: So the first batch of results available in county elections will be on their websites at 8 p.m. And I should say there's many elections happening throughout Southwest Washington, not just in Clark County. I will be frantically hitting the refresh button on my computer to try to write stories about these results. And then we will know more results the following day.
0: Eric, thank you for joining us.
6: Thank you.
0: That was OPB Southwest Washington Bureau Chief Eric Newman explaining what to expect from next week's primary election in Washington State. You can find all of our political reporting when you come to opb.org or when you listen to our podcast, OPB Politics Now. A fire weather watch is in place for all of eastern Oregon until at least tomorrow night. Dry, gusty, hot conditions mean any sparks could spread pretty quickly, and wildfires already burning in the area could be difficult to contain over these next few days. You can find the latest wildfire news when you come to opb.org/wildfires. We have a smoke and fire map, along with updates on the latest evacuation orders. Some hazy skies in the forecast for eastern Oregon because of those wildfires, with highs in the 90s, even possibly popping into the triple digits in a few places. Mostly sunny skies expected west of the Cascades, highs in the 80s inland, 60s on the coast. Support for OPB comes from Dick Hanna Dealerships, proudly supporting Oregon Public Broadcasting for over 20 years and serving the Northwest since 1949. Dick Hanna Dealerships, believe in nice. Thank you for listening to OPB, 91.5 FM in Portland, in Pendleton at 90.9, and at opb.org. It's 7:51.
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7: From Marketplace in Washington, I'm Kimberly Adams. The inflation data that came out yesterday showed the pace of price increases slowed a bit in June, but that may be a short-lived reprieve, especially when it comes to food. Prices for commodities like wheat, corn, and rice could jump 10 to 18% by next summer because of the ongoing wars in Iran, Russia, and Ukraine, plus what is forecast to be a super El Nino this year. That's according to a new analysis from the Eurasia Group. J.P. Morgan issued a similar warning last week. Marketplace's Samantha Fields has more.
9: When the U.S. and Israel attacked Iran in February and the Strait of Hormuz closed, Nick Kraft at Eurasia Group was worried food prices would spike.
10: When it comes to commodities and retail food prices, I didn't see as big of a jump as I expected.
9: A big part of the reason there wasn't as much disruption as many people expected is that last year's crop yields were strong.
10: Coming into 2026, we had huge grain harvests that were buffering some of the food shortage worries and food price increase expectations.
9: But Kraft says those buffers are shrinking and the disruptions to global food supply chains are growing.
10: When you layer new weather patterns, potentially destructive weather patterns, on top of already a very sort of geopolitical tense situation, makes for a very uncertain and kind of worrisome environment.
9: It also makes it likely that food commodity prices will rise in the coming year, and eventually the prices we see at the grocery store will too.
11: At the farm level, this would be viewed as a good thing.
9: Grant Gardner at the University of Kentucky says farmers have had a rough few years, with commodity prices being too low to make a profit, so they would like to see them rise.
11: That said, from the consumer point of view, it's very different because you want those prices to remain depressed.
9: So you're not paying more at the grocery store. I'm Samantha Fields for Marketplace.
7: Let's do the numbers. The Dow Jones Industrial Average is up 79 points, that's 0.2%. The S&P 500 is also up 0.2%, and the NASDAQ is up 0.4%. We just got quarterly financial results earlier this morning for two of the nation's biggest oil companies, Exxon and Chevron. Their profits spiked because of rising oil prices from the war in Iran. The price of Brent crude is trading up 1.2% right now at about $90 a barrel.
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7: A week from today, we'll get the government hiring and unemployment data for the month of July. In June, unemployment ticked down slightly to 4.2%, and the U.S. economy added just 57,000 jobs. But the headline numbers don't tell the whole story of what's happening in the labor market. A new report from Minneapolis Fed regional analyst Haley Chenander takes a look at what's happening with remote work. I chatted with her earlier this month to break down the data. Haley, welcome.
12: Thanks for having me on, Kimberly.
7: We've all seen these headlines about employers calling workers back to the office, but what does the data actually reveal about what's happening in real life?
12: There was a surge in the number of people working remotely following the start of the COVID-19 pandemic. And while there was a decline in those pandemic era highs, the rate of remote work has really plateaued in the last couple of years, with the data suggesting that around 22% of the workforce is spending at least part of their work week from home.
7: Which industries in particular saw the biggest changes in the last couple of years?
12: In the public administration sector, which is really a lot of those government jobs, there was a decline of about 6 percentage points in the remote work rate within that sector between 2024 and 2025. So this was the most substantial drop within a sector in remote work. And I think that aligns with a lot of the announcements we saw from, we had the executive order for the federal workers. And then across different states, there were a lot of changes for state employees where they would either have to come back at least part of the time or fully in office.
7: There were also some regional trends you highlighted in your report in terms of remote work. What were some themes that jumped out to you?
12: Minnesota had one of the higher rates of remote work. While the national average was around that 22%, Minnesota rate was more around 24%. And this was a little unique for the region. Wisconsin was a little similar, but the Dakotas and Montana, which are part of the Federal Reserve's 9th District, had lower rates.
7: What do you think the staying power of remote work, especially now that the numbers have stabilized a bit, tell us about the broader labor market right now?
12: I think one thing when it comes to a lot of these announcements is that while they are large employers, they are still a minority of employers. So it's possible that there are a lot of other employers that are still offering fully remote work as a benefit to attract labor to their businesses. It's also the case that for many of these hybrid workers or even fully remote workers where the schedules are 5 days a week, employers are allowing, at least from what I've heard anecdotally, a lot of flexibility for their employees still. So think of a parent that is working from home in the morning before dropping their kid off for school and then heading into the office, or someone going to a doctor's appointment later in the day and then finishing up their day at home. So even though people may be in the office 5 days a week, there is still probably a lot of people working part of their time from home.
7: It seems like that flexibility is really quite the incentive.
12: I think that is what we really see for a lot of employees, is that the choice and the ability to decide when and where they are working is what they value most. When we look at generational opinion data, we see that younger employees are saying that they want to be in the office more for the ability to have mentorship and training and even socialization. But people later in their career, I think those 35 to 45 year olds who maybe have caretaking responsibilities with children or even older parents, they really, really value that flexibility. And there is higher amounts of remote work happening for those age brackets.
7: Haley Chenander is an analyst at the Federal Reserve Bank of Minneapolis. Thank you so much for your time.
12: Thanks so much for having me on.
7: Our executive producer is Nancy Fargali. Our digital team includes Antoinette Brock, Emily McCune, and Dylan Mietinen. Our engineers are Brian Allison, Sam Keenan, and David Schreck. And in Washington, I'm Kimberly Adams with the Marketplace Morning Report. 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
0: This is OPB, KOPB-FM Portland, KOABFM Bend, KRBM-FM Pendleton, KOBKFM Baker City, KTVR-FM LeGrand, KOGLFM Glen Eden Beach, KOAPFM Lakeview, KTMKFM Tillamook, KOTDFM The Dalles, KOBNFM Burns, KOPBAM Eugene, KOACAM Corvallis, KOACFM Astoria, KHRVFM Hood River, KETPFM Enterprise, KOJDFM John Day, and at OPB.org. President Donald Trump says a deal has been reached for Hamas to disarm and Israel to withdraw its forces from Gaza, but exact conditions and timelines remain unclear. The White House announcement comes 9 months after a U.S.-brokered ceasefire was signed. Hear the latest. That's ahead on Morning Edition. Thank you for choosing to start your day tuned in. It's 8 o'clock. Good morning. Two Republican senators are holding up President Trump's pick for attorney general. How much power do these senators have in their final months in office? It's Morning Edition from OPB. Trump's peace plan for Gaza calls for Hamas to give up its weapons and for Israel to withdraw. That was 9 months ago. Trump now claims his Board of Peace reached a breakthrough. Hamas disagrees. Also, a New York City neighborhood remembers a soldier killed in Jordan this month. And we look back at a week of news from across the region, including a very active start to Oregon's wildfire season. It's Friday, July 31st. I'm Jess Hazel with Layla Fottle and Michelle Martin. OPB's Casey Negriff has Northwest headlines for you in just a few minutes. It's 8:01. News is next.
13: Live from NPR News in Washington, I'm Janine Hurst. Hamas is casting doubt on President Trump's claim that his Board of Peace reached a deal to completely disarm the militant group in Gaza. NPR's Frank Langfitt reports.
14: Trump said on his social media account that when militant groups in Gaza completely disarm, Israeli forces will withdraw from parts of the territory. But a Hamas official told NPR Israel must withdraw from parts of Gaza first before Hamas can move forward. Diana Butu, a former Palestinian peace negotiator, is also skeptical. She noted that Trump has failed to halt Israel's continued killing of Palestinians during the ongoing ceasefire.
15: I think if he were truly interested in this peace plan, as he put it, then he would have made sure that Israel was stopped.
14: Israeli officials have expressed their own skepticism in local media, saying Israel would not take any action until Hamas disarms. Frank Langford, NPR News, Tel Aviv.
13: The man who represented FIFA on the White House's World Cup task force has resigned in protest over the soccer organization's private equity plan. NPR's John Stolness reports.
16: Senior FIFA advisor Carlos Cordero said in a statement he cannot stand by while his boss, FIFA president Gianni Infantino, plans to sell a stake in the World Cup to outside investors and urges others inside soccer's governing body to speak out. Infantino wants to sell stakes in the World Cup to investors that are anchored by Joshua Kushner, the brother of President Trump's son-in-law, Jared Kushner. Cordero often joined Infantino on working visits to the White House in recent years. The official governing bodies of Europe and Asia have already voted to boycott all FIFA events until Infantino drops the idea. Critics worry outside investors will prioritize revenue over the integrity of the World Cup and bristle at Infantino's rollout of the plan. John Stolness, NPR News.
13: Officials say cyber criminals hacked Minnesota's IT services department, threatening critical infrastructure across the state. NPR's Jenna McLaughlin reports there's still no word on who's behind it.
17: Between July 26th and 27th, hackers targeted more than 30 water and wastewater systems across Minnesota. Currently, there are no requests by local health officials to modify drinking water usage, but the investigation into the attacks is ongoing. The acting director of DHS's Cybersecurity and Infrastructure Security Agency, Nick Anderson, tells NPR that they are aware of the potential incidents in Minnesota and are helping to provide support along with the EPA. While Anderson did not attribute the activity to any specific hacking group, he said in a statement that organizations should review a federal advisory published just days ago about Iranian hackers targeting technology used by water utilities. Jenna McLaughlin, NPR News.
13: Wall Street's trading higher at this hour. 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
18: This is OPB. I'm Casey DeGriff. Officials with the Trailblazers say the city of Portland will need to do more than pay for a renovated arena to ensure the team stays in Oregon long term. Dirk Vanderhart reports.
19: Appearing before the Portland City Council on Thursday, Blazers executive Dwayne Hankins had a lot more than money to talk about. Yes, the Blazers are expecting the city to pony up $120 million to help revamp the aging Moda Center, but Hankins suggested that money is only a piece of what the team's new owner, Texas billionaire Tom Dundon, is looking for.
20: Portland's current stagnant business climate, high income taxes, and divisive political environment make this a tough city to invest in.
19: Hankins said addressing those issues should be part of any deal to keep the team in Oregon long term. The Blazers are also demanding city officials drop terms of an existing contract, which could allow Portland to sue the team over the condition of the Moda Center. City officials have been unwilling to do so. Dirk Vanderhart, OPB.
18: The city of Roseburg will look at potentially creating two urban campgrounds on downtown parking lots. Jane Vaughn from our news partner Jefferson Public Radio has more.
21: Staff will bring back more details about the two city-owned lots at a future meeting. The goal is to help address the city's homelessness crisis. At a Monday meeting, staff estimated the city is currently spending about $114,000 a month on homelessness-related issues, which includes law enforcement and public works. Councillor Zach Weiss said that even doing nothing to address the problem has a price.
22: This is costing us, whether it's costing us the money or it's costing us the resources that are dedicated to the community, it is costing us one way or another.
21: Roseburg has previously considered and rejected multiple sites for an urban campground, including canceling a deal to buy property meant for that purpose. One issue with the latest proposed lots is Umpqua Community College is relying on that parking for a planned housing development. I'm Jane Vaughn reporting.
18: The ACLU of Washington is filing a claim against federal immigration officials for damages to a family of asylum seekers. Esme Jimenez from our news partner KUOW reports.
23: The ACLU of Washington claims Josefina and her husband Jose and four children had applied for asylum in the U.S. but were ordered to be deported. The family tried fleeing to Canada but was arrested and held in Blaine near the border last year. The six were then detained in a small windowless cell meant for short periods of time. Josefina, who was pregnant, asked for help because the cell was so hot that she was getting dizzy and had trouble breathing. Eventually, she had to be taken to a hospital twice. Now the family is asking for $15 million in damages for the physical and emotional trauma. Customs and Border Protection did not immediately respond to a request for comment. The government now has 6 months to respond before the suit is officially filed.
18: That was Esme Jimenez reporting. This is OPB.
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1: 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I'm Leila Fadel.
2: And I'm Michelle Martin. Good morning. Todd Blanche's nomination for Attorney General is in limbo. Blanche, who had been the president's personal lawyer, has been serving as acting Attorney General.
1: Two Republican senators want guarantees about the Justice Department's deal with President Trump to end his IRS lawsuit. Instead of providing those assurances, Trump says he may temporarily withdraw Blanche's nomination until the two senators leave office. In a few moments, we'll ask former Republican U.S. Senator Jeff Flake what this means about President Trump's hold on the GOP. We begin with the latest information.
2: NPR Justice Correspondent Ryan Lucas is also here in our studios. He's covering this, and he's with us now. Good morning to you, Ryan.
3: Good morning.
2: So people may remember that the Republican majority Senate has been very compliant in confirming the president's nominees, even ones that they said they had serious concerns about. So why does this one seem to be in jeopardy?
3: Well, look, the hubbub around Blanche all centers around the settlement that Trump struck with the Justice Department to end his lawsuit against the IRS over his leaked tax returns. That deal, remember, included the creation of a nearly $1.8 billion anti-weaponization fund. Blanche says that's dead. There's also a related immunity deal for Trump, his family, businesses, that shields them from IRS audits of past tax returns. That, Blanche says, is still in effect. Now, the pushback in the Senate right now is coming from two Republican senators, Texas's John Cornyn and Tom Tillis of North Carolina. They are both members of the Senate Judiciary Committee that has to vote on Blanche's nomination. And they want written guarantees from the Justice Department about this settlement, that the anti-weaponization fund is indeed dead, and about the scope of the tax immunity deal. They want that before they will support Blanche. The two sides have been negotiating for days, but the senators say they still don't have the assurances they need to get to yes.
2: And then yesterday, President Trump floated the idea of temporarily withdrawing Blanche's nomination. What would that accomplish?
3: Well, look, either way, Blanche would be in charge of the Justice Department. Either he gets confirmed or he'll stay on as the acting attorney general. And to be clear, the White House hasn't actually withdrawn his nomination yet. But look, Trump's suggestion was that he could temporarily withdraw Blanche's nomination if Cornyn and Tillis don't back down. And Trump said he then could just put Blanche back up for the job once Tillis and Cornyn are out of office. And yes, both senators are leaving office at the end of the year in no small part because of Trump. Trump has even crowed about that. He pointed out that he had refused to endorse either Cornyn or Tillis, and he said that he may have ended their political careers. Trump, in fact, endorsed Cornyn's primary challenger, which was a significant blow to Cornyn's ultimately unsuccessful reelection bid. But there is a risk to Trump's gambit here if he follows through. And that's because there's no guarantee that the Senate math is any better after the midterms. But Cornyn and Tillis, as I said, they are leaving office at the end of the year, and now we see them sticking to their demands on Blanche. Both sides, the Justice Department and the senators, say they are trying to work all of this out.
2: Staying on the politics of this for a second, is this holdup just a blip, or do we think it's something bigger?
3: Well, look, I can't speak to the broader internal politics of the GOP, but focusing just on Blanche's nomination, he does have the support of the other 10 Republicans on the Senate Judiciary Committee. But there are a number of senators in the full Republican caucus that have similar concerns about this Trump IRS deal as Cornyn and Tillis. Cornyn also had this to say to reporters yesterday about efforts to resolve all of this.
4: If this were just between me and Todd Blanche, we would have worked this out. But apparently he's getting some pushback from higher-ups at the White House. I don't know who, but this doesn't need to be this hard.
3: I think it's worth stressing here that Trump would rather at this point withdraw Blanche's nomination than provide guarantees about the tax immunity deal that benefits him, benefits his family, and their businesses. That is the bottom line as of right now.
2: That is NPR's Ryan Lucas. Ryan, thank you.
3: Thank you.
1: Let's turn to a Republican with experience navigating conflict in Congress. Jeff Flake served in both the Senate and the House, representing Arizona. He left the Senate in 2019 after declining to run for re-election amid disagreements with President Trump. He also served in the Biden administration as ambassador to Turkey. Good morning and welcome to the program.
5: Hey, thanks for having me on.
1: So President Trump says he can wait until after Senators Tom Tillis and John Cornyn leave the Senate in the new year. Do you think his assumption here that Republicans will keep a majority after the midterms is a gamble?
5: Well, I think Republicans are likely to keep the majority. It may not be the same numbers. They may be down one or two. But he also has to consider this is going to be beyond the midterms. And any president in his second term loses some power after the midterms in the second term. And the president will as well. So even if he holds the same numbers, he's likely to lose influence.
1: You've been in touch with both Senators Tom Tillis and John Cornyn over their objections to Todd Blanche's nomination. What have they told you?
5: Well, they're holding firm, and they're not asking too much. To have written assurance on these issues is fine, and they should have that. Any lawyer knows that that's what is done. But as mentioned in the lead-in piece, the president simply doesn't want to give those assurances because, one, he likes the weaponization fund, and two, he likes the immunity deal. So he wants to keep them in play.
1: Neither Tillis nor Cornyn have re-election battles to win. Do you think either of them would be objecting to this nomination if they were hoping to return to Capitol Hill?
5: You know, no Republican in the Senate likes these deals. They really don't. And John Cornyn in particular is very vested in the judiciary and the courts, and the DOJ. So I'm not going to say that he wouldn't be raising it, or Tom Tillis. They are dedicated, you know, competent members of the Senate. So I'm just glad they're raising it. And it did my heart good this week to see them standing up so firmly.
1: But do you think they feel more free to do this?
5: No doubt. No doubt. The president has particular, you know, sway over Republican voters, that subset of a subset that controls primaries. So he's been able to threaten just about any member of the Senate, any Republican, from re-election. So that's given him considerable power, but that is now waning.
1: I'm curious why you think more Republicans who don't have elections to lose specifically are not pushing back on Trump when they disagree with him, including moving forward other nominees they don't think are qualified.
5: Yeah, that's been a source of frustration, I think, to the whole country. The Senate really hasn't been the Senate pushing back. So, but, you know, if you're a Republican and you're safe and you don't have to push back, you don't have to comment on these issues, if you aren't on the relevant committees, then you just don't. You just don't want to pick fights that don't determine what's going to happen to you. So it's been a little frustrating, frankly, to see.
1: How much leverage do Tillis and Cornyn have here? I mean, since President Trump could just leave Blanche as acting attorney general.
5: Yeah, he can, and they can't do anything about that. But obviously, the Senate wants this process to work and continue, and so does the president. So, you know, they want a confirmed attorney general. Everyone does. So this is a big deal that the president would just simply say, "I'm going to hold off until the next Congress." But you're right. I mean, they can't stop him from just putting Blanche in or keeping him there as the acting attorney general.
1: And really quickly, you've said that you hope to see a return to divided government after the midterms. So I'm interpreting that to mean that you want the Democrats to take back a majority in at least one chamber of Congress. Why?
5: You know, any fiscal conservative, any conservative Republican knows that the best government is divided government when it comes to limited government. So, that would be best in my view.
1: Former Republican Senator and former Ambassador Jeff Flake, thank you for your time.
5: Thank you.
1: NPR has invited multiple Republican senators to discuss the Blanche nomination and other topics. Those invitations remain open.
2: The Justice Department is turning to a decades-old statute and a never-before-used court to try to deport a woman accused of pledging allegiance to the Islamic State. NPR's Carrie Johnson was in the courtroom.
6: Congress created the Alien Terrorist Removal Court in 1996 to give the Justice Department another way to deport people who pose a risk to national security. That court sat dormant for 30 years until this month.
8: This is clearly a court that's building on the fly, right?
6: Seamus Hughes is a counterterrorism researcher at the University of Nebraska, Omaha.
8: The defense attorney was appointed a few days prior. Department of Justice is bringing up a legal pad that has the statute written out on it, and they're working through it. You see a court that's kind of borrowing, they're stealing their way into a normal process.
6: Chief Judge Joan Erickson says it might not always look elegant, but she says she's committed to being careful, faithful to the Constitution and the rule of law. At the defense table was Nazira Hajizada. She's 47 years old, a legal permanent resident of the U.S., originally from Afghanistan. Last year, her son and son-in-law were sentenced for plotting a terror attack on Election Day 2024. But rather than charge her with a crime, prosecutors turned to the new court. Most of the evidence remains classified, but prosecutors unsealed a bit, arguing she tried to radicalize her family members to support the terror group ISIS. Her public defender says he'll challenge the constitutionality of the court. Georgetown law professor Steve Laddock has been following closely.
7: I think there is no doubt that there are serious due process concerns about the Alien Terrorist Removal Court, both in how it's designed and in how it would work in practice, especially with, you know, individuals who are lawful permanent residents or others who have clear and well-settled due process rights.
6: Andrew Arthur is a fellow at the Center for Immigration Studies, which promotes limits on immigration. He says when he worked as a prosecutor, he was usually able to find some other way to remove people for overstaying visas or entering the country without papers. So this case is an anomaly. And even if DOJ ultimately succeeds, Arthur says, lots of questions remain, including this one.
9: Finding a country to send this individual to will be a challenge because most countries do not want to receive other countries' terrorists.
6: Carrie Johnson, NPR News.
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0: You're listening to OPB's Morning Edition. The Confederated Tribes of the Umatilla Indian Reservation has given out a few hundred air quality kits to its members in response to the Hagen Fire in eastern Oregon. The kits include a box fan, a HEPA filter, and an air quality monitor. The tribes have given out a few hundred kits so far and are focusing on getting kits out to vulnerable members, like tribal elders. But as the fire continues to rage on, tribal officials say they ultimately want to get them to as many community members as possible. In national news, a Supreme Court decision allowing the Trump administration to end temporary protected status for hundreds of thousands of Haitians is rippling far beyond immigration courts. Across the country, nursing homes, home health agencies, and families fear losing caregivers who help older and disabled Americans with daily life. Employers have struggled to fill jobs for nurses' assistants, home health aides, and other caregiving roles for years, and immigrants make up a sizable share of such employees. Keep listening to hear more updates on the news of the day on OPB's Morning Edition. 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This week, a vigil was held in Queens, New York for a U.S. service member recently killed overseas.
10: Angel Rompersad was not born in the United States of America, but Angel Rompersad was willing to die for the United States of America.
0: Remembering an American soldier who made the ultimate sacrifice. That's coming up in about 20 minutes on Morning Edition from OPB. It's 8:21.
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12: 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I'm Leila Faldin.
2: I'm Michelle Martin.
25: And I'm A. Martinez. When a pair of musicians are called the future, maybe you'd expect more than just keys and drums. But that is what Grammy award-winning singer and rapper Anderson .Paak calls Domi and J.D. Beck, the future. They have a long list of famous fans and collaborators, from Herbie Hancock to Snoop Dogg. They've even shared the stage with Thundercat and Ariana Grande. Somebody tell me how I'm supposed to do. Domi plays keys. J.D. Beck is on drums. They've been playing music together since they were teenagers. They're now in their 20s. And their second album is called Who Asks?

0: You're listening to Morning Edition on OPB. Thank you for choosing to start your Friday tuned in. Sharks have been on this planet for longer than trees and are even older than the rings of Saturn. But just how are shark populations doing today? We'll talk about it during the next Science Friday this morning at 11 on OPB, and you can check out our full show lineup at opb.org. 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Thank you. 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A fire weather watch is in place for all of eastern Oregon until at least tomorrow night. Dry, gusty, hot conditions mean any sparks could spread quickly, and wildfires already burning in the area could be difficult to contain over these next few days. You can find the latest wildfire news when you come to opb.org/wildfires. Lots of resources there for you. Some hazy skies in the forecast for eastern Oregon because of those wildfires, with highs in the 90s, maybe even popping into the triple digits in a few spots. Mostly sunny skies expected west of the Cascades, highs in the 80s inland, 60s on the coast. It's 8:43.
1: Good morning, I'm Aviona Boya at the BBC. The Spanish Prime Minister Pedro Sanchez has condemned the influx of about 60,000 migrants into the Spanish North African territory of Ceuta from Morocco as an attack. The BBC's Sarah Rainsford.
2: Spain's Prime Minister, who's now in Ceuta,

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1: And you're listening to Morning Edition. Thank you for tuning in to OPB. Committing to fitness is more than just a New Year's resolution. It's a goal hundreds of years in the making. How fitness became a global obsession. That's at 9 this morning on OPB, right after Morning Edition, so in about 10 minutes. And stay tuned later this afternoon to catch the next All Things Considered. Public health officials say declining confidence in their field could make people more vulnerable to current pathogens and future pandemics. Hear the whole story. That's during All Things Considered from 3 until 6 on OPB. 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It's 8:50. This is OPB. I'm Jess Hazel. Oregon's 2026 wildfire season is off to a blazing start. Measles cases continue to surge. There's allegations of a cover-up in the Deschutes County Sheriff's Office. And data center backlash comes to Salem with Governor Tina Kotek getting involved. Every Friday, we catch you up on the week's big events in the Pacific Northwest and introduce you to stories you might have missed. We'll start with OPB News Editor Emily Cureton-Cook. Good morning, Emily.
2: Good morning, Jess.
1: So nearly 1.8 million acres are currently burning in Oregon. What's going on with some of these major blazes?
2: Well, a series of lightning storms across Oregon has left this trail of wildfires, and it's forced people from their homes, and it's got more than 10,000 firefighters, probably more than 12,000, the Oregon Department of Forestry tells us, out in the communities across the state working to contain these fires. And, you know, this is not news, but it's only July, and officials tell us we are seeing conditions like you would expect in August and September. So for communities in Oregon, it's bringing new challenges and a lot of uncertainty. At least 30 large fires remain uncontained. OPB reporters have been out in the field in Baker County, out on the Oregon-Idaho border, where homes have burned, in the Warm Springs Reservation, which has lost at least six homes, Central Oregon and Crook County, and in Eastern Oregon, you know, the Umatilla Indian Reservation has declared an emergency as that entire area is blanketed in really unhealthy smoke.
1: And weather is playing a big part this fire season. How exactly?
2: Well, the National Weather Service for this weekend has put out an alert for even more dry, hot, and windy weather. That's in effect from Saturday morning through Saturday evening, and it now includes areas in central and southeast Oregon where the Roe Creek Fire and the Big Grass Fires are burning more than 300,000 acres each. And what this really means is windy conditions overlapping with low relative humidity values. And any fire that develops in these kinds of conditions can catch and spread really quickly, is what the Weather Service warns. So outdoor burning is really not recommended.
1: Turning now to some health news, measles continues to surge with many regions reporting record numbers of cases. What's the latest?
2: Yeah, well, we reported recently, OPB's Eric Newman in Vancouver reported on a rise that we're seeing in Southwest Washington, specifically in Clark County, where six new infections of the virus were identified last week by county health officials. And the recent cases total nearly half of all those identified in Southwest Washington County this year alone. And so officials say the new exposures, they occurred in private locations and were not related to an earlier incident from the Vancouver clinic. And so far, one individual has been hospitalized with measles.
1: And a candidate for Deschutes County Sheriff is accused of covering up misdeeds that happened during a questionable SWAT team raid. What do we know about the allegations against Lieutenant James McLaughlin?
2: Yeah, Lieutenant McLaughlin, who also goes by Mac in his campaign for Deschutes County Sheriff, has been on paid leave since June. And that is stemming from this incident where he was leading the SWAT team, as he has done many times in his nearly 20-year tenure with Deschutes County Sheriff's Office. And on this particular incident, he led the SWAT team like a big show of force. We're talking military-grade tactical armored vehicle, a five-vehicle convoy, to this house to arrest someone who is essentially wanted for charges stemming from a roughly $700 theft and for eluding police and driving without a license. And so, what ensued next, in addition to this big display of force, has really raised a lot of eyebrows at the Deschutes County Sheriff's Office, especially among the leadership and with the guy who McLaughlin is running against in the election, who's the current interim sheriff. The SWAT team shows up, and then they are actually recorded on Ring cameras and on porch cameras. And what they said about the guy they were trying to arrest and about the people who own the house he was at has prompted an internal investigation that is still ongoing. Basically, this footage recorded McLaughlin praising a deputy, seemingly praising a deputy for being vindictive. And now this investigation is trying to determine whether or not he tried to cover up this video or coerce the guy that was arrested into keeping it quiet. So we're keeping a close eye on that as we head to the November election, in which McLaughlin is still a candidate.
1: Well, thanks for these updates, Emily.
2: Oh, you're very welcome.
1: Now we turn to Diane Lugo with the Salem Statesman Journal. Good morning, Diane.
0: Good morning.
1: So Salem residents turned out in droves to testify against a proposed data center in Southeast Salem's Mill Creek Corporate Center. The project is now in doubt after Governor Kotek quashed a key part. What was the plan and who's involved?
0: This proposal, it's been referred to as the Oakline at Mill Creek project. It would bring a 75-acre data center campus to Southeast Salem's Mill Creek Corporate Center. And the city has been working with a California startup called Veris. The company said the facility would consist of three buildings and a utility substation designed to support things like cloud computing and artificial intelligence. Officials said Salem entered into a non-disclosure agreement with Veris when the company contacted them through the Salem Economic Development Group, known as SEDCOR. And in May, Veris applied for and received a 3-year property tax break from the city through their Enterprise Zone program.
1: Now, tell us about this extraordinary city council meeting when residents voiced overwhelming opposition to that plan. What happened there?
0: Like you said, on Monday, hundreds of Salemites gathered at the Salem Public Library for a city council meeting where some supporters did testify, but people largely railed against the proposal. The meeting was scheduled from 6 p.m. and it stretched until 12:30 a.m. and the building was at capacity at least, 30 minutes before the meeting even began. An overflow room was also standing room only, and more people were gathered outside streaming the meeting through a megaphone. Residents said they were worried about electricity and water that would be consumed, and they criticized the number of jobs that the company said would be created. And they also questioned Veris's claims that it would be unlike, quote, conventional data centers. The company has said, for example, that Oakline is designed to reduce energy use, conserve water, and operate quietly. And Veris was actually supposed to speak, but they walked out hours into the meeting saying that they were concerned about safety as they claimed that it became increasingly confrontational.
1: Now, you mentioned it a little earlier, but a big point of contention in this debate was the use of a non-disclosure agreement, an NDA between Veris and the City of Salem. Why was that so contentious?
0: Like you said, this was a major repeated part of opposition on Monday. Salem said that it entered into a non-disclosure agreement with Veris in March of 2025. And Salem wasn't released from its NDA until July 8th. The project was first discussed publicly by city leaders on July 13th. And on Monday, city councilors said that they were unaware of the NDA until July 10th. Officials referred to confidentiality agreements as standard practice in economic development, but councilors did unanimously approve a motion on Monday brought by Councilor Mickey Varney, which directed staff to return with options to prohibit Salem from entering into NDAs with other entities looking to develop land in Salem for use as a data center moving forward.
1: Thank you for sharing your reporting, Diane.
0: Thank you for having me.
1: That was Diane Lugo with the Salem Statesman Journal, who collaborated on this reporting with Whitney Woodworth. You also heard from OPB News Editor Emily Cureton Cook. You can find more reporting from across the region at opb.org. This is OPB. 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I'm Jess Hazel. This show was produced by Casey Negriff, who has Northwest News for you in just a few minutes, so stick around. It's 9 o'clock. On Point is next.
3: The fitness trends of today are not a revolution, but simply a revival. 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
4: For hundreds of years, men and women have looked at a big rock and said, who can lift that highest? 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We've always had this innate human fascination with physicality and pushing to extremes.
3: But it wasn't until the 19th century that fitness culture really took off.
4: Prior to the 19th century, a lot of people didn't exercise. They worked. You know, they worked in farms, they worked in fields, they worked in agrarian disciplines or fishing disciplines. They worked in the home. In the 19th century, their work becomes far more sedentary. So you get far more people engaged in it.
3: I'm Meghna Chakrabarty. Today on Point, the history of fitness culture worldwide. Stay with us.
5: Live from NPR News, I'm Lakshmi Singh. President Trump is holding a cabinet meeting at Camp David in Maryland this hour. He is defending his domestic agenda of tariffs, addressing high health care costs, and investment initiatives, all of which he says benefit U.S. workers. The secretaries of state and defense who've helped the president spearhead the U.S. war with Iran are sitting on either side of Trump. The Republican leader is also defending his hardline immigration enforcement campaign, citing the massive migration currently confronting Spain.
6: That's going to be a talking point for the midterms, because when you look at what happened to Spain, they don't know what to do. And it's happening again today. They're coming in by the tens of thousands. They're just invading the country.
5: About 60,000 migrants have crossed into the tiny Spanish territory of Ceuta from Morocco over the last 24 hours, according to local authorities. Spain blames human smugglers for fueling a migration crisis. There is no immediate response from the Moroccan government on the latest figures released by Spanish authorities. Michigan's primary is Tuesday. Congresswoman Haley Stevens and former public health official Abdul El-Sayed are in a fierce battle for the Democratic Senate nomination, mirroring national divisions in the party. NPR's Sam Greenglass spoke to voters in suburban Detroit.
7: Air Force veteran Joel Rutherford worries the primary is tearing Democrats apart.
8: You have candidates that are very different. And I think what happens is this passion has just become so big.
7: Rutherford is supporting El-Sayed and thinks about his choice this way.
8: We're not going to get everything we want, but we have to at least try.
7: The pro-Israel lobbying group AIPAC is also spending millions to boost Stevens and oppose El-Sayed, who supports ending military aid to Israel and has made calling out corporate money in politics a key message. Alan Wolf says he believes Stevens is the one who can beat Republican Mike Rogers this fall.
9: You cannot win in Michigan without being able to sway independents. Haley is a fairly middle-of-the-road candidate who can actually do that.
7: Sam Greenglass, NPR News, Metro Detroit.
5: The long legal battle to erase the debts of nearly half a million federal student loan borrowers is coming to an end. More from NPR's Corey Turner.
10: The class action suit centered on a federal rule known as borrower defense. The rule allows borrowers to ask the U.S. Education Department to erase their debts if a school ripped them off by lying about things like job prospects or salary after graduation. Advocates filed the suit in 2019 when the first Trump administration delayed discharging loans for defrauded borrowers. In 2022, the Biden administration settled, but the current Trump administration asked the courts for a delay making good on that settlement.
5: That's NPR's Corey Turner reporting. The Dow is up more than 100 points. This is NPR News.
11: This is OPB. I'm Casey McGriff. A fire weather watch has expanded to cover nearly all of Oregon and Washington east of the Cascades. The National Weather Service alert for dry, hot, and windy weather is in effect from Saturday morning through Saturday night. It now includes areas in central and southeast Oregon where the Roe Creek and Big Grass fires are already burning more than 300,000 acres each. Areas under the fire weather watch could see wind gusts up to 40 miles an hour and humidity as low as 20%. People in those areas are urged to use extreme caution and stay updated on weather alerts and forecast changes. Smoke from the Hagen Fire in eastern Oregon is spurring the Confederated Tribes of the Umatilla Indian Reservation to distribute air quality kits to their members. Antonio Sierra reports.
12: Since the Hagen Fire broke out in eastern Umatilla County earlier this month, the Umatilla Indian Reservation has suffered from unhealthy air quality. Concerned especially about their vulnerable members, the tribes ordered air quality kits that include box fans, HEPA filters, and air quality monitors. Brian Fullen, an environmental and safety specialist for the CTUIR, says that the kits were so popular that members lined up at the door of the Tribal Governance Center to get one.
13: We have tribal members that live within the reservation and off the reservation, so we're helping people where we can.
12: The Hagen Fire will remain a safety and public health threat in the coming days. The blaze was only 3% contained as of Thursday morning. Antonio Sierra, OPB.
11: Officials with the Portland Trail Blazers said yesterday the team is looking for more than an upgraded arena in order to stay in Oregon long term. Appearing before the Portland City Council, team executives called on the city to address everything from income taxes to the city's tarnished national reputation. The hearing comes as city leaders are contemplating spending $120 million on renovating the aging Moda Center. This is OPB.
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11: In the weather forecast for Western Oregon, sunny, 60s at the coast, low 80s inland, east of the mountains, smoky and hot, highs from the mid-80s to 101.
14: 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I'm Meghna Chakrabarty.
15: Fitness is a huge part of my life.
16: It's the center of my social life. It's where I meet all my friends. It's what I get psyched up about.
17: It's always been a positive effect in my life in many, many ways, not an obsessive way.
18: I was a varsity athlete in college many eons ago. But once an athlete, always an athlete. So today, I watch my weight. I play ping pong. I swim, and I bike ride around the neighborhood. Being an athlete is, well, heaven. And the feeling of it is heaven.
19: I've started to view fitness as foundational for the rest of my life. I used to view it as something more of vanity, you know, it was for people who just wanted to look good. But really, it ties into the rest of your life, your mental state, my performance at work, my energy levels. Everything that I do has gotten better since I started exercising regularly.
20: Fitness is one of my top priorities because I have watched my mom, who had a sedentary lifestyle, lose her mobility. She's now wheelchair bound, and watched the acceleration of her dementia. Everything I read says, if it's good for your heart, it's also good for your brain.
21: While a lot of subjects out there in the current political stream are rather depressing, fitness is a positive.
14: That was Greg Dornoff, Casey McCoy, Becky Bell, Barb Thomas, Anthony Zarate, Kathy Kaska, and Kyle Joyner. They are from Ohio, California, Maine, Massachusetts, Washington, Iowa, and Montana. Now, of course, this obsession with fitness, beyond the normal daily activities of life, that is actually nothing new. In fact, it's been around for hundreds of years. And our guest today, author Connor Heffernan, argues that really, it began in the 19th century, and that's according to his book, When Fitness Went Global, The Rise of Physical Culture in the 19th Century. Heffernan is also a lecturer in the sociology of sport at Ulster University in Northern Ireland, and he joins us today from Dublin, Ireland. Connor, welcome to On Point.
4: Thanks so much for having me. And those listeners' experiences of fitness are just so validating for why it's important to talk about fitness and yeah. where it came from.
14: Exactly. We have a terrific, terrific group of listeners across the United States. They're always very ready to share their opinions and personal experiences. I'd like to actually hear, Connor, your own relationship to fitness. I mean, would you call yourself a fitness buff?
4: Oh, let's not go down the psychiatrist chair too soon. No, you know,
14: No, let's do it now, actually.
4: Let's just get it all out in the open. You know, I love fitness. And I think one of the pieces that your listener said about the difference between fitness as obsession and fitness as maybe vocation or fitness as passion is something I've experienced in my own life. So I went from natural bodybuilding shows and Olympic weightlifting and quite restricted, disciplined ideas about how my body should look and move to more expressive. I lift historic lifting stones. I lift sandbags. I enjoy what I eat. I enjoy how my body moves. So I think none of us can escape having a body. I enjoy movement and strengthening and stretching and all of these things while actively avoiding a lot of fitness cultures, especially online, sometimes don't reflect that enjoyment.
14: Yeah, interesting. So we'll talk about that in a bit. But I'd actually like to also now get what your definition of fitness or fitness culture is, right? Because what you just described actually to me seems to be on kind of one end of the spectrum, right? You were doing natural bodybuilding. You were very disciplined about your fitness regime. I guess it sounds like you still are. But when we're talking about fitness culture in more broadly, does one have to be at that end of the extreme to be in it, in that culture?
4: I would really hope not, because that is an over extreme emphasis on fitness. And it's funny, for the book, I use the term physical culture, which is what people would have called, say, fitness in the 19th century. And physical culture was about movement. It was about strengthening. It was about feeling better. It was that sound mind, sound body idea. And it oftentimes wasn't about bodybuilding or powerlifting or elite sport or, you know, six pack abs, etc. That was part of it. But the overall idea was whole body, whole mind, whole person. And I think that's what fitness is. It's going for a walk, it's stretching, it's calisthenics, it's swimming, it's moving your body. And I think sometimes we get uber focused on the extremes when actually, you know, the radical 98% of people who just want to move and remember they have a body, I feel like that's the fitness that we sometimes ignore.
14: Yeah, good point, because, I mean, to me, as reading through your book, I was thinking that really what we're talking about are, as you say, the conscious or deliberate movement of your body outside the realm of your daily life.
4: Yes, exactly. Okay. And I think this is something that's become more important, obviously, in the last 200 years, because, you know, we used to have fitness, we had work, you know, your manual labor through life kept you strong and fit, and you walked long distances. And over the last 200 years, we've obviously become more sedentary. We've forgotten that we had bodies. And if you'll let me drop an Irish author, James Joyce, he once wrote about a Mr. Duffy who is said to live just a short distance from his body. So sometimes I think we're more Mr. Duffy than we care to admit.
14: You can always drop an Irish author in this conversation, Connor. One more thing about your, you know, sort of current relationship with physical culture. Did you say that you do like historic fitness, something about lifting Irish stones?
4: I can hear my wife's eyes rolling in her head. So around the world, there are dozens of us, to quote Arrested Development, there are historic stones of strength that men and women have lifted for centuries. So we've had a revival actually in Ireland in the last 2 or 3 years, thanks to a man called David Keown, who's helped rediscover these stones. But you can find them in Scotland, Iceland, the Basque region, Japan, India, Pakistan. There's actually some current revivals in the US and Canada where people are trying to lift these stones. But it's effectively, you know, you go out the middle of nowhere, there's a stone in a field or by a brook or in a cemetery, and you try and lift it because someone 200 years ago lifted it. And as I vocalize it, I realize that is a strange thing to do and to share with people.
14: Why? It doesn't sound strange to me at all, but maybe I'm strange as well.
4: Yeah. It's an enjoyable thing. It brings together hiking, strength, mindfulness, nature, etc. But, you know, people sometimes abhor lifting a barbell or a kettlebell or a dumbbell, and to say to them, well, that stone over there, which will, you know, is sharp and will cut you as you try and pick it up, maybe, you know, center left of acceptability.
14: Okay. Well, the reason why I asked you about this specifically, well, actually, see, now the rabbit hole of intrigue when it comes to niche things, I cannot resist. How heavy are these stones?
4: anywhere from, you know, 50 kilos, so 110 pounds to 450, 460 pounds. I'm more in the middle between that zone. But, you know, there are a variety of weights. There's a variety of ways to lift them. There's a variety of stories and legends attached to these things. But the thing that is beautiful, I will say this about stone lifting, which actually ties back to one of your original questions, is there's a beautiful ethos in the community, which is you get wind underneath the stone. And what that means is nothing about flatulence. It's about just lifting it as high as you can. So if you lift it up an inch off the ground, you've done it, you're good. If you lift it over your head, you've done it, you're good. There's no idea of you need to hit a certain standard, and even ideas of failure. I once nearly blew my back out in a graveyard trying to lift a stone. Yes, weirdness. But someone put a hand on my shoulder and they said, the stone's not ready for you to lift it yet. Beautiful conception.
3: You know, I hope you don't mind me saying this, but I've never had an unenjoyable conversation with someone from Ireland on this show. The reason why I asked you about these stones in particular is, I mean, some of these stone lifting traditions go way back, like more than 200 years, much more, centuries further back. But I don't think correct me if I'm wrong, Connor, but the purpose then seemed more to be a demonstration of strength, power, in terms of being able to physically, I don't know, defend your clan or your village. It wasn't necessarily to give one personal satisfaction about the body's ability, was it?
4: It's funny, there's two lanes you can go down. There's utilitarian and then there's playful. So utilitarian, absolutely. In Scotland, you know, there's the Castle Menzies stone. The king's bodyguards would lift up that stone, and supposedly if you could pick it up and walk to the top of the castle, you'd be the head bodyguard. There's the Dritvik stones in Iceland that are related to a fishing boat. If you can pick up a certain stone, it relates to your position on the fishing boat. So there's like interviews. Imagine, like, there's a stonemason stone in Ireland. Your job interview is picking it up and putting it onto a wall. The pressure. So you have utilitarian, but then there's playful. There's a lot of stories that a man or a woman just pick this up because no one thought they could do it, and then they put another one on top of it and pick that up. So there's kind of like a joyful expression in the body with some of these stones, and then with others it is the job interview from hell. Can you pick this up in front of your employers?
3: You added or a woman in there. I mean, frankly, I would say half a millennium ago, or even 200 or 300 years ago, the number of women doing this, again, correct me if I'm wrong, would be diminishingly small.
4: Oh, absolutely. And I mean, it's something that even in the current age, obviously, we know that women are not encouraged to have the same physicality as men, which is why stories of, say, the Húsafell stone in Iceland, which is supposedly the farm owner's daughter picked up 180 kilo stone and walked a lap around the field, I think are so powerful. And a mentor and friend of mine, Jan Todd, she went to Scotland to lift the Dinny stones, which are very historic and heavy lifting stones. And one of the reasons Jan did it was to show other women that, you know, you can be strong, you can be physical, you can go outside of society's ideas of strength. So I think sometimes the stories of women lifting these stones are almost more powerful than the men's one, because they're bucking so many more additional pressures and barriers that men typically would have.
3: You know, we had Jan on the show and she talked about how at her age still, she's I think in their 70s now, she can still bend. She's so strong, she can still bend bottle caps in half with her fingers. It's just a remarkable story. So folks, if you want to listen to our conversation with Jan Todd, or actually our featuring of Jan Todd on a show from a while ago about women and fitness, go to our On Point podcast stream, wherever you get your podcasts, and check it out. And Connor Heffernan, when we come back, we'll talk about what you write about in the book about as the real shift into a fitness culture that humanity went through about 200 years ago. So that's what we'll do in just a moment. This is On Point.

0: I'm Dave Miller. Coming up on the next Think Out Loud, we'll talk with a Portland author, Lorna McKinnon Day. Her son Sam was diagnosed with bone cancer when he was 9. He died at the age of 15. McKinnon Day's new memoir, Light of Day, is about his struggle to live well through 6 years of treatment.
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At 11, we'll turn to today's Science Friday. 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Her son, Sam, was diagnosed with bone cancer when he was 9. He died at the age of 15. McKinnon Day's new memoir, Light of Day, is about his struggle to live well through 6 years of treatment. Think Out Loud at noon, and the rebroadcast is tonight at 8. 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
1: 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And stay with us for Science Friday. It's coming up next. We also have a news update. Our newscast is in 2 minutes. 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
2: 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Coming up later this afternoon on OPB, stay with us for All Things Considered. Public health officials say declining confidence in their field could make people more vulnerable to current pathogens and future pandemics. We'll bring you more on the story with All Things Considered from 3 to 6.
3: 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Her son Sam was diagnosed with bone cancer when he was 9. He died at the age of 15. McKinnon Day's new memoir, Light of Day, is about his struggle to live well through 6 years of treatment.
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0: This is Science Friday. I'm Flora Lichtman.
4: I'm just your backup in case you need.
0: Ready? You're listening to a group of shark researchers on a boat off the coast of Miami. They're trying to get a handle on how shark populations are doing by going out and meeting sharks in person. They've just caught an 8-foot-long male bull shark using a baited buoy called a drumline. And now three adults are gently lying on top of it to hold it down on a semi-submerged fiberglass platform.
5: Pump on!
0: A pump keeps seawater flowing past the shark's gills so it can breathe. And over the next 15 minutes or so, they measure the shark, take blood and tissue samples, count parasites, do a microbiome swab, and implant a tag, all before sliding it back in the water. The team will do it again. Long male bull shark using a baited buoy called a drumline. And now three adults are gently lying on top of it to hold it down on a semi-submerged fiberglass platform.
5: Pump on!
0: A pump keeps seawater flowing past the shark's gills so it can breathe.

0: sharks themselves are very likely both to benefit from that and to turn up where there's an easy meal.
1: What about in Florida? What trends are you seeing?
0: I would say that it's very species specific here in Florida. So we have some species where we are seeing population recovery, and this is a response to really good efforts at shark management by both federal and state authorities. And others that we're not necessarily seeing the population trajectory we would hope to. So for some really depleted shark populations, the rebuilding plans are really very long term. It's after 2100 that we're hoping to see dusky sharks recover.
1: Wow, 2100. I need some shark wonder. Give me your favorite shark fact.
0: This is so difficult. This is so difficult. That's like asking an impossible question. But I usually like to tell people about how incredibly ancient sharks are. Sharks have been on this planet for longer than trees. But the one that really gets me is that they're older than the rings of Saturn. So sharks are an extremely ancient lineage of fish, and they've survived many mass extinctions. They're still here. They're still amazing. People often think that means that they're primitive, as kind of an insult. But in fact, the way that evolution works is if something works really well, it doesn't change. And so rather than thinking about sharks as a group of animals that haven't evolved, I think it's more helpful to think about them as a group of animals that made good design choices very early.
1: I mean, are they special? Are sharks special, or are they just like another cool fish?
0: You're asking the wrong person because every cool fish is special.
1: Okay, well, what makes them special?
0: So there are a bunch of things that make them distinct, but normally the reasons that the public thinks about them as special is because of their predatory role in ecosystems, and for some species, they're very large size. So if you ask someone to name shark species, I have a lot of experience with this. You're going to get answers that sound like white shark, tiger shark, hammerhead, bull shark, sometimes mako. And those are all extremely cool shark species, but they're actually also very extreme outliers in terms of what a shark is. So for all of our listeners out there, the average shark is 3 to 4 feet long, kind of brown gray, a little bit dumpy, and lives in the medium deep sea. So most sharks don't really look anything like those sleek, predatory animals that we tend to come across in documentaries or on TV.
1: And you love them for it.
0: I definitely do.
1: There was a paper that came out of your lab earlier this year that got a lot of press. We gave it a little mention on the show too. The Tale of the Remora and the Manta Ray. Remind us.
0: So, working with our amazing collaborators around the world, my PhD student Emily Yeager wrote a paper reporting that remoras, which are a symbiotic fish that often travels with sharks or mantas, are sort of popping up the cloaca, which is the all-purpose waste elimination and reproductive opening at the rear end of a manta ray.
1: Popping up, is that the technical term?
0: Well, we've called it cloacal diving, and I will say that that is the most diplomatic of the terms that we considered. But they're entering that cloacal opening and possibly feeding, possibly reducing their transportation costs, right? Because you're obviously avoiding water pressure pushing against you while you're in the cloacal opening. And possibly it's an anti-predatory behavior where you might be avoiding something scary that's happening on the outside.
1: Like it could be a subway car for them.
0: Yes, more or less, a transit opportunity with enhanced comfort.
1: I mean, does this tell you something bigger about the world? Or, I mean, it's delightful as it is. I don't think it needs to do any more work than it's doing, but is there any larger lesson from this?
0: I think that there may very well be. We know that remoras in general are open to eating poop. And so it's not just a transit opportunity, but with a snack car. But more than that, almost all of the literature around these relationships between remoras and their hosts assume that their hosts are unbothered by that relationship, that it maybe even benefits the host because some remoras eat parasites that might otherwise be kind of a nuisance. And this, in my lab, we talk about science as being forming and adding small bricks to a wall of knowledge. And this little brick contributes to a section of the wall that is asking questions about whether remora host relationships are really as problem-free for the host as has been previously assumed. If you see the video, it doesn't look like the manta ray is enjoying itself, and I can hardly blame it. So I think that this is a part of larger questions about if those remoras are entering the gill slits of a manta ray, the cloaca of a manta ray, if they're using their attachment disc in those spaces of more sensitive tissues, how much of a problem might that create for hosts? And, you know, how should it affect the ways that we think about how those animals relate to each other?
1: I heard that you just got back from a shark and ray conference. What do shark and ray biologists talk about when they get together?
0: If you imagine just a room full of people who share your very niche, sort of strange set of interests, and how far down that rabbit hole you could go with 200 of those people, it's pretty much exactly what you'd expect. There's a lot of fish-themed clothing, although that's not 100% my jam, and a lot of fish-related conversations that, at least for me, are really energizing and ex inspiring.
1: Are you living your childhood dream?
0: Yes and no. I think Child Catherine expected a lot less paperwork.
1: But you were the kind of kid who was like, I'm going to be a marine biologist, and then actually did it.
0: Yes, and I think more than that, I was the kind of kid who was dirty and outdoors and wanted to know why the crab was doing that. And the idea that you can spend your whole life answering questions like, why is the crab doing that, is to me one of the things that's really magical about science.
1: Okay, here's one of our burning why questions from the staff. Why are people always finding shark teeth? Like, are sharks constantly losing their teeth?
0: Yes, absolutely. This is such a great question. So sharks continuously replace their teeth throughout their lives, for some species as often as every 10 days. Every individual shark is producing thousands of teeth in its lifetime. And as one is dulled down and no longer as functional, it falls out the front and the next comes forward to take its place. That's going to keep everything nice and sharp and in working order. And so they're constantly developing replacement teeth in a little conveyor belt process. And its teeth are also the thing that fossilizes the best because it's cartilaginous. And so a lot of the fossil record on sharks is composed primarily of their teeth.
1: Oh, that's such a satisfying answer. Are there things that people can do to help sharks that we're not aware of?
0: When people ask how they can help sharks, there's a lot of answers that feel really obvious and not very useful, like, don't eat shark, but most people don't. So the number one thing that you can do is help contribute to conservation of marine habitats more broadly. And so everything you do, all the way upstream to clean up trash, to maintain water quality, to keep pesticides or fertilizers out of those streams and rivers, ultimately benefits all of the marine animals that we care about. If you care about sharks, if you care about seahorses or manatees, because there's no shortage of amazing marine animals. Think about the things that you can do to help with water quality wherever you do live.
1: I like the idea that we're all connected to sharks somehow, even if it's a few steps away. Okay, I have to know, Shark Week, guilty pleasure, rage watch, neither.
0: For me personally, it's tricky because it is pretty much the one time of year that everyone is sharing my special interest, which brings me a lot of joy. But I would say I prefer the more science-oriented shark content, and that every now and then we end up down a road that I really wish we wouldn't go down. So I, for most of a decade, I couldn't give a public talk without having someone ask me whether Megalodon is real. And the answer is one, yes, it's a real shark, and two, no, it's definitely not alive. We are 100% sure. For anyone who thinks that there's some scientific conspiracy to keep Megalodon from you, I would say a gigantic predatory shallow water shark would be on someone's cell phone video somewhere, and B, that scientists really are n we can't agree with each other about like basic facts about sharks. The idea that we could engage in a massive conspiracy to keep a shark from you gives us much more credit than I think we deserve.
1: Catherine McDonald is a marine conservation biologist and director of the Shark Research and Conservation Program, part of the Rosenstiel School of Marine, Atmospheric, and Earth Science at the University of Miami. Thanks for coming on the show today.
0: It's been so much fun. Thank you.
1: That's about all the time we have for this hour. BJ Lederman composed our theme music. 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
3: 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Later this afternoon, it is All Things Considered, Dr. Anthony Fauci's contentious Senate hearing this week, as experts are worrying that America's trust in public health could erode even further, making people more vulnerable to current pathogens and future pandemics. We'll bring you more on the story this afternoon at 3. A news update is coming up in a little over a minute, and then it's Think Out Loud. Dave Miller is the host of the program and is in the Grope Boyle studio with a preview. Hi, Dave.
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4: We are going to start with a conversation about the Bench fire in Central Oregon. We'll talk with the station manager of KWSO on the Warm Springs Reservation to find out how this major fire is affecting the tribal community and other people who live in the area. And then we're going to spend a big chunk of time with Lorna McKinnon Day. She's the author of a new memoir called Light of Day, Finding My Way Through Love, Loss, and Childhood Cancer. It's about her son, Sam, and who was diagnosed with cancer at the age of 9 and died at the age of 15. It is a beautiful, heartbreaking memoir about loss, about living well, about navigating impossible medical choices, about faith and family. A lot to get to with Lorna McKinnon Day, as well as Sue Matters from KWSO. All of that is coming your way in just about 5 minutes.
3: We will have that coming up after this hour's news. Thanks, Dave.
4: Thank you.
3: It is a minute past 12 o'clock. A news update is next.
5: Live from NPR News in Washington, I'm Lakshmi Singh. Cheers ring out as more migrants arrive on the shores of the Spanish territory of Ceuta, recorded today by Reuters News Service. Local authorities estimate more than 60,000 people swam from nearby Morocco in the last 24 hours alone, and that at least 57 people died, some by drowning, others in a stampede, to cross a breakwater barrier near a border checkpoint. More from Terry Schultz.
6: Spanish authorities say they've turned back roughly half the people who arrived in the tiny Spanish town of Ceuta by land or sea from Morocco. European Commission Chief Ursula von der Leyen says she's assigned officials to help Spain manage the situation, insisting the crossings must stop immediately and that smuggling networks must be dismantled. She underscores that people entering the bloc must be returned quickly. Several EU governments have called for the suspension of Spanish participation in the passport-free Schengen system so that the migrants cannot travel on into other countries. The Italian government says it's temporarily closed its air and sea borders with Spain, and France announced it will step up controls at the Spanish border. For NPR News, I'm Terry Schultz in Brussels.
5: Hamas denies it agreed to a deal with President Trump's Board of Peace to completely disarm. The Palestinian militant group in Gaza is pushing back after Trump announced there was a deal for Hamas disarmament and the simultaneous withdrawal of Israeli forces. NPR's Franco Ordonez has the latest.
7: The problem seems to be a disagreement over what comes first, whether it's Israel pulling out of Gaza or Hamas handing over their weapons. Now, the Board of Peace says, quote, withdrawal must move in lockstep with the decommissioning. But a senior Hamas official told NPR that they would only give up their weapons if Israel withdraws from Gaza first.
5: NPR's Frank Ordonez reporting. Michigan's primary is Tuesday. Congresswoman Haley Stevens and former public health official Abdul El-Sayed are in a fierce battle for the Democratic Senate nomination, mirroring national divisions in the party. NPR's Sam Greenglass has more.
8: Air Force veteran Joel Rutherford worries the primary is tearing Democrats apart.
9: You have candidates that are very different. And I think what happens is this passion has just become so big.
8: Rutherford is supporting El-Sayed and thinks about his choice this way.
9: We're not going to get everything we want, but we have to at least try.
8: The pro-Israel lobbying group AIPAC is also spending millions to boost Stevens and oppose El-Sayed, who supports ending military aid to Israel and has made calling out corporate money in politics a key message. Alan Wolf says he believes Stevens is the one who can beat Republican Mike Rogers this fall.
10: You cannot win in Michigan without being able to sway independents. Haley is a fairly middle-of-the-road candidate who can actually do that.
8: Sam Greenglass, NPR News, Metro Detroit.
5: This is NPR.
3: This is OPB. I'm Jason Sauls. A police-backed initiative that aims to divert money from Portland's Climate Action Fund to hire more officers has garnered nearly 100 complaints, Monica Semayo reports.
11: Residents of Washington State's 17th...
3: And our... We will bring you that story in a few moments. The city of Springfield has agreed to pay $700,000 to racial justice activists who sued over the police response to a 2020 protest. Nathan Wilk from our new news partner KLCC reports.
12: Protesters gathered in the Thurston neighborhood in July 2020 in response to a noose that was hanging in a nearby yard. According to a lawsuit, Springfield police then set up a barricade, declared the event unlawful, and attacked peaceful attendees. The plaintiffs also claimed police showed favor to counter-protesters who were threatening the event. 6 years later, the parties have now agreed to settle out of court. Lauren Regan with the Civil Liberties Defense Center, which represented the plaintiffs, said the lawsuit helped inspire some changes to Springfield police's policies.
13: A lot of the old guard that were fostering that racist culture, that cowboy culture, no longer work there.
12: A spokesperson for the city says with this resolution, it will continue to focus on serving the community. This is Nathan Wilk reporting.
3: A police-backed initiative aiming to divert money from Portland's Climate Action Fund to hire more officers has garnered nearly 100 complaints, Monica Sommayor reports.
14: The Safer Portland campaign announced earlier this month they had collected more than enough signatures from Portlanders to make it on the November ballot. The initiative aims to divert about $50 million from the Portland Clean Energy Fund a year. OPB reviewed complaints submitted to the state. Many said they were not told the initiative was to hire more police or told where its funding would come from. Instead, canvassers said the initiative would reduce emergency response times. The Safer Portland campaign says the complaints are a fabrication from groups that oppose the initiative and did not comment on the allegations about canvassers. The City of Portland has until August 5th to verify signatures. Monica Samayoa, OPB.
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4: This is Think Out Loud on OPB. I'm Dave Miller. We start today with the Bench Fire, which has burned more than 64,000 acres in central Oregon, and as of the most recent update, was only 22% contained. The fire is burning in and around the Confederated Tribes of the Warm Springs Reservation. 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That's especially true today. Sue Matters is a KWSO station manager. She joins us now. Sue, welcome back to the show.
15: Happy to be here.
4: What stood out to you in the fire update meeting that you covered last night?
15: It was interesting. They had members of the two incident management teams, the Oregon State Fire Marshal, I think they're the red team, and the Southwest Area Complex team, four, plus tribal officials and folks who work in our fire management and public safety. And so it was really a great overview of, you know, what has occurred as far as, you know, there was 12 lightning strikes and 11 of them started fires. So we maybe didn't even get as much lightning as some other people in our neighborhood, but they were significant strikes, and how, they got the first call and in like 3 minutes, it had already spread 5 acres. So, you know, the conditions, I guess, were just ripe for a lightning strike to start a fire. And again, not just here, but throughout Central Oregon. And so that was kind of some interesting background. And then there was, you know, talk about the drought conditions and the low snowpack and how it's just not a good time to be having wildfires in Oregon. And so that was really interesting. And then just some nitty gritty about, the whole incident command structure and the number of teams that came in and how there's such demand for resources on a national level that, you know, it took a while to get the help that was needed for this really, you know, quick spreading fire. But the help came once the Conflagration Act was signed, I guess. And so more resources came, and then there was air support. I think at one point, this fire was like number 3 in the nation for priority. I think we've gone down already, thankfully. I know you mentioned 22% containment at the top of the show, but this morning's report is that it's at 32% containment. So progress is being made, and that's a good thing. The other thing they talked about at the public meeting last night was just that, been very fortunate. No lives have been lost. There's been some structures lost, but that the firefighters are working hard. They're working around the clock. There's a lot of them. There's like 800 firefighters, and they're getting the job done. It's just that it's a slow process because Mother Nature is sort of in control.
4: When we talked with the Secretary Treasurer of the tribe earlier this week, he said that the boil water and water conservation notices that had gone out already were a kind of preventative measure. But now it seems that the conservation notice is necessary. Can you describe what's happening right now with the water supply?
15: Well, and I think this is for the agency water system, so it's sort of like the population center of Warm Springs. And, you know, there was a fire, and so people were watering their lawns, and, you know, there was a high water use. And so the reservoir tanks in a couple of the subdivisions especially that are at higher elevations so that water can flow with gravity, but it takes like hydraulic pumps to fill those tanks, and they weren't able to keep up with demand over time. And so the levels in those two particular areas, but in general, were just low. And so the water conservation notice came out because people needed to like kind of lay off watering their lawns and filling their swimming pools and that kind of thing. And so, you know, that's ultimately, hopefully, you know, something that can be fixed with some more robust pumps or something, but that's not really my wheelhouse.
4: And there's been reporting about a leak as well, which makes it even more challenging. We also heard from the Secretary Treasurer CEO about the challenges of getting information out to members of the tribe because of the loss of power and internet. Has that affected you as a station?
15: Well, I think, you know, radio, terrestrial radio is still something that is in use in America today, especially in rural places and where there are, you know, maybe folks have a little less resources to be hooked to the internet and that kind of thing. So, what we've learned in the past year, we sort of were assessing how information is shared in Warm Springs is you really have to do everything. You have to put up the big board, the big plywood board with the fire map every morning with the updated details. And you've got to be on the radio. You got to be on Facebook. We've been using our website to post updates about things because not everybody's on Facebook. And then just be aware that the word of mouth is still a powerful thing. And so it's critical to get good information out to people, because if they don't have accurate information, they often kind of freestyle and it doesn't always end up being useful information for people, especially in a high stress time when there's, you know, danger and, people are scared.
4: What are people asking for from you in terms of information?
15: I think it's kind of the basic stuff. Here in Warm Springs, a lot of people have done wildland firefighting or have relatives that have. And so there's a little bit more understanding maybe of, you know, what a fire management team does and the logistics of fighting fires. And so I think details about, you know, what's happening out there on the landscape battling the wildfire, where the fire is. People are very interested in all that, but also that information is delivered in very, in layman's terms, so people understand. That's kind of been, I think, the interest is to just be as plain spoken about giving these updates as we possibly can, but including a lot of the information, including, you know, where there's resources available and that kind of thing, too, for people who've been impacted.
4: Sue, thanks very much. Best of luck to you.
15: Thank you so much.
4: Sue Matters is a KWSO station manager on the Warm Springs Reservation. Coming up after a short break, we'll sit down with the writer Lorna McKinnon Day. Her new memoir is about grief, love, and hope, and the loss of her son to childhood cancer.
3: 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The Portland-based organization Stone Soup hosts a 12-week culinary education training for people with barriers to employment. On Monday's show, we're going to hear from the organization's director and one of the participants about the program, as well as Stone Soup's work to provide meals to other community organizations. In news that we're following today, major oil companies reported massive profits while fighting between Iran and the U.S. impeded petroleum shipments. Prices for Brent crude soared above $100 a barrel for much of the spring. Constrained supplies meant consumers around the world paid more for fuel and confronted shortages. But the higher prices resulted in elevated profits for some of the biggest publicly traded oil companies. American oil and gas giants ExxonMobil and Chevron both more than doubled their profits in the second quarter. They're positioned to benefit because they own refineries and extract oil and gas. Democrats in Congress have proposed taxing oil producers for war-related windfalls. More news later today with All Things Considered.

0: From the Gert Boyle Studio at OPB, this is Think Out Loud. I'm Dave Miller. The Portland author Lorna McKinnon Day has written a new memoir about her son Sam's diagnosis with a rare form of bone cancer when he was 9 years old. Light of Day details the ways her family navigated 6 years of his treatment for Ewing's sarcoma before Sam's death at the age of 15. Each day, she writes, was its own dark passageway into the endless underground maze called childhood cancer. The book also captures McKinnon Day's desire for Sam and the whole family to live well in the midst of that pain. Lorna McKinnon Day joins me. Now, it's great to have you on the show. Thanks very much for coming in.
1: Oh, thank you for having me.
0: I thought we could start by having you read a passage from early on in which you describe what Sam was like as a very young kid.
1: Absolutely. From the moment he could move, Sam was in search of adventure. Every new environment was a place to explore. For me, it meant the leisurely mornings at the park to chat with my friends while the kids played were never all that leisurely. Inevitably, 2 minutes into a conversation, I would say, "Wait, where's Sam?" He headed beyond the swing sets and sandboxes, venturing outside the familiar safety of the playground to find something magical. Because of his tendency to ignore instructions, I volunteered for all of the preschool field trips. Once, his preschool class toured the kitchen at a local pizza restaurant with an indoor play structure. The kids watched the cooks make a pizza while I kept an eagle eye on Sam. He tucked his hands in his pockets, just like we talked about. Following the tour, the kids were given one square of pizza for their preschool snack. With a few squares left in the pan, hands went up to ask for seconds. There wasn't enough for everyone to have a second piece, so the teacher said, "No, you only get one piece. Pretty soon you're going home for lunch. So this is just a snack." The kids were excused to the playroom with a multicolored ball pit, a large tunnel and slide, and a miniature Ferris wheel. The room was enclosed with plexiglass so the parents could nibble on their pizza slices outside and chat while still keeping an eagle eye on their kids. I was just a couple minutes into a conversation with another mom before I scanned the room and said, "Wait, where's Sam?" His teacher was my good friend Stacy. She helped me search for him. A minute or two later, she returned with a wide grin. She pointed outside of the play area toward the table with the leftover pizza on it, and there he was, kneeling on a chair with his elbows on the table, eating all those remaining squares of pizza he wasn't supposed to have. My little rogue preschooler.
0: How did those qualities evolve as he got into elementary school?
1: Gosh. He continued to break the rules, and he was pretty smart about it, but usually got caught. And, you know, he was a kid in elementary school. He was the kid that knew the principal a little bit better than his peers.
0: And the principal knew him very well.
1: Absolutely. But he would get sent to the principal's office and then end up having great conversations and being buddies with the principal. So I like to say Sam got in trouble a lot because he broke the rules, but he did so to get the most out of life. And that's what I loved about him.
0: Mm-hmm. You have a really lovely section about his imagination. Can you describe what he called going deep in thought?
1: Yes. He was the kind of kid who liked to daydream, but it wasn't the kind of daydream that I did when I was a kid, you know, where you sort of tune out the teacher and stare out the window and you're not paying attention to what you're supposed to. Sam's daydreaming was intentional. It was like an intentional leisure activity for him. And he would announce to the family that he called it going deep in thought instead of daydreaming. So he would announce to the family, "You guys, I'm going to go deep in thought, so don't disturb me," because his mind was going to go someplace and he didn't want any disruption.
0: How old was he when he would say that?
1: He was probably around 7. It was like 7, 8, 9 that he went deep in thought regularly.
0: And then how long would he be there with his deep mind spinning?
1: 20, 30 minutes. Yeah, just
0: and then
1: imagining.
0: He'd emerge, and what might he say?
1: So usually he would emerge with some big idea, like, hey, Mom, can we build a big catapult in the backyard? Or, hey, Mom, how old do you have to be to run for mayor?
0: He was going to fix the problems of the city?
1: Yes. Yeah, Sam had big ideas and strong negotiation skills, so that made him a little bit challenging to parent as well.
0: one of many heartbreaking moments in a book full of them is that after he was diagnosed with cancer, he told you that he couldn't go deep in thought anymore. Mm-hmm. Did that ability return?
1: It did. It did. It took some time, but it was very scary early on to recognize that we weren't just fighting for his life. We were fighting to save his spirit too. Mm-hmm. And I was at the time I thought we're going to keep Sam, but we're going to lose his spirit. But after a few months, you know, it's hard to imagine, but you get into the swing of cancer treatment and his spunky spirit reemerged and his ability to go deep in thought stayed with him until the end of his life.
0: Very quickly after the diagnosis, you were immersed in terrible numbers, terrible choices. In those early days and weeks, how did you and your husband navigate what to tell Sam and what to hold for yourselves?
1: Yeah, that's a good question. We told him the basics. You have cancer in your leg. We need to treat it. It's you're going to need medicine that'll make you sick. To some extent, we followed his lead, and we didn't want to force him to stop and pay attention to know these horrible things because he wanted to get on with being a kid. And that was just as important as him knowing what he was heading into. And then Bob and I would escape to have our own conversations. He looked up more information than I did. I didn't want to know the realities or at least I wanted to pace myself. We took turns crying, sort of hiding from the kids and having our really hard, weak moments. We never told Sam anything that I can remember. I don't believe we told Sam anything that wasn't true. You know, we were always very honest. Like, and he asked, if I don't do this, will I die? And Bob answered him, yes.
0: And do this at one point that was get
1: the chemotherapy.
0: Chemotherapy, mm-hmm. Or get his lower leg, left leg, amputated.
1: Right, right.
0: Can you describe the early days and weeks after the amputation?
1: After the amputation, there was a fair amount of pain, bone surgeries in a lot of pain, and he was on crutches for quite a while after his amputation. Chemotherapy causes the body to heal slowly, so it took a long time before he could even experiment with a prosthetic leg. And that meant that his brain rewired itself to a different midline. He, at first, was clumsy. He fell and experienced terrible pain from falling on his leg. But eventually he figured out how to use crutches and navigate in ways that just amazed us. And at the same time, he was also Sam, meaning he showed up back at school in a wheelchair. This first day back at school in a wheelchair, his leg was bandaged up, you know, with thick, thick bandage. And the kids were sort of looking at him, but weren't sure if they should stare. And, you know, there's this whole awkward thing because it's so jarring to see someone come back to school and be missing their leg. And then he got the kids' attention. And he said, hey, you guys, look. And he lifted his leg up and pointed the end of his stump just below his knee out and sort of turned it from side to side and said, it's a submarine scope. And that allowed the kids to laugh and to also get a good look. And he sort of gave them permission to look at his leg and what was different about him.
0: What do you think was going on in his mind when he did that? I'm wondering how you interpret his decision to do that. I mean, I guess I'm wondering if it was just he was a little bit of a prankster in the center of attention, or if it was a conscious decision to diffuse a situation.
1: It's hard to know. He was pretty attentive to how other people were feeling. In fact, years later, he saw young kids staring at him and their parents trying to tell their kids not to stare. And he said, I want to start a campaign and make t-shirts that say, let them stare. Mm-hmm. He said, because if I was looking at me, I would be curious about what was going on. And he didn't mind talking about it. But he also was a kid who, you know, ultimately for a kid who liked to create an experience and he had a great sense of humor, having a prosthetic leg actually gave him lots of material to work with, and he started from day one. So that continued. It wasn't just about diffusing the situation. It was like, I have a prosthetic leg here. There's some pretty interesting things I can do, and this will be fun.
0: If you're just tuning in, I'm talking right now with the Portland writer Lorna McKinnon Day. Her new book is called Light of Day, Finding My Way Through Love, Loss, and Childhood Cancer. When Sam was 10 and in remission, he was invited to go to a place called Camp You Can Do, which is for kids with cancer and their siblings. You write that you were really nervous about him going because of what we'd been talking about earlier, his challenging behavior in preschool and in school. But then it turned out that you did not have to worry. Do you mind reading us an excerpt from the book here? We're at the end of camp.
1: On the drive home, Sam told us story after story about camp. There was Tutu Tuesday, a song called Cows with Guns, and a cabin leader who woke them up in the morning with a guitar singing Johnny Cash's Ring of Fire. He told us how, when he climbed the rock wall, his leg fell off halfway up. He bragged about how awesome he was at Gaga Ball and that Natalie had to come with him next year. He described the final campfire, more serious than all the other nights. Counselors and kids remembered the campers who'd died since the previous summer. They wrote their camp names on paper bags, each one with a battery-operated candle inside. The final gathering recognized the common thread amongst these campers. Sam struggled with the reality of it all and left the campfire in a mess of emotion. Afterwards, Sam had a difficult time processing until he got a visit from a therapy dog named Vegas. I sensed that at camp he had engaged in a much-needed emotional release he may not have known he was holding in. To me, his face, though physically tired, seemed more serene. Away from healthy, unimpaired peers with cool haircuts and unscarred bodies and afternoons filled with sports and gaming, something has moved his spirit to joy. Camp had been saturated with the grief and loss that goes hand-in-hand with childhood cancer. However, with other children living similar lives, the daily experience of their shared frustrations and triumphs created a sanctuary where Sam could fully indulge in the gift of life again, and possibly more profoundly than he ever had before. It was because he had known such sorrow that his joy was so piercingly present, and I thought, what a profound human reaction to connection and the presence of so many kids with cancer.
0: What did Camp You Can Do end up meaning for both of your kids, for Sam and your older daughter?
1: It was a scary place for them to go beforehand because Sam, he resisted. He didn't want to go because he didn't want anyone to be talking about cancer. And then what he realized is when you're around all these other kids who have cancer, you're not the oddball anyone. You're not the kid with cancer. And so he wasn't different. He was just like everyone else. And he figured that out pretty quick and just had a really incredible experience there. And so camp was always during his birthday. And so he told his sister Natalie that he wanted that for his birthday the following year for her to actually go to camp as well. And she thought, okay, just this once. But the two of them ended up becoming so close that week when Bob and I weren't around. And they really bonded. I don't know that they had deep, meaningful conversations, but something changed in them. And I'm incredibly grateful to Camp You Can Do for providing the space for that to happen. And my daughter, Natalie, still goes back as a leader. I believe it's the place where she lets herself grieve. And she feels a closeness to Sam there.
0: Sam eventually got involved in surfing, which is one of the surprises in the book. How did that happen?
1: Well, first of all, let me say he had his left leg amputated below the knee, but he also had part of his right foot amputated when he relapsed. So he had two amputations, and the partial foot amputation was more difficult than the lower leg amputation. Through Nike contacts, we got connected to the Challenged Athletes Foundation, which is based out of San Diego. And they have all kinds of adaptive sports, and they do running clinics and swimming clinics. And they started doing a surfing clinic when Sam started going. And that was the thing. That was the thing that got him stoked, as the surfers would say. And I just saw him light up like in a way that I hadn't seen in quite some time.
0: What was it like for you on the beach to watch him going wave after wave, sometimes, especially early on, falling down and or having sand get in the leg and then having to get clean it up, put it back on? But he kept going out over and over and over, and sometimes he would have, you know, amazing rides on waves. Mm. What was it like to watch that as a mom?
1: I think when Sam was diagnosed with cancer, you know, moms are only as happy as their saddest kid. Mm. So
0: parents,
1: yeah. I would say parents, thank you. And the same is true for the joy, especially in a situation like this, because there was so much sadness in our home. To see him, to witness him with so much joy on his face, it just was oozing out of him. I was just absolutely as delighted as he was to see him experience this. And I thought, okay, this is what it means to live well. And we need to do whatever we can to stay connected to this organization because of the opportunity it provides him.
0: You write early on in the book that your husband says that you are good at grieving. Mm. What does he mean when he says that?
1: Yeah. I know how to have a good cry. I don't hold back, but I do it alone and sometimes intentionally. And there have been dark moments in my life, before we lost Sam and certainly afterwards. And I don't necessarily try to be strong. What I believe is that when I fall apart for a period of time, I can pick myself back up again, and I feel a little bit more strength having gone through that dark tunnel. So I've recognized that there's value in that. And I think what he means is Lorna knows how to cry, and she knows how to say, I need people to leave me alone for a period of time because it's going to be a little bit hard for a bit. Hmm.
0: You did note there that you know how to cry and you do it alone. Why?
1: I don't know. Maybe I'm an introvert. That may be part of it. I come from a Scottish background where emotions aren't necessarily all out there. A pretty private family, and I was a pretty shy person growing up as well. And so that's all probably a question for some counselor who could figure it out. But I like the privacy. Even though I can talk about it, I just don't like to really fall apart in front of other people.
0: We haven't mentioned this yet, but your husband, Bob Day, mm-hmm. is a very well-known public figure in Portland. He's been on this show many mm-hmm. times. He's currently the Portland Police Chief. Mm-hmm. He had various leadership roles throughout Sam's illness before mm-hmm. he was chief, but he was moving his way up the ranks. Mm-hmm. What was it like for you to balance this as a family, your husband often working long hours and often in the public light as you all were dealing with Sam's terrible illness?
1: Mm-hmm. It was a mix of things. I mean, on the good side, the police bureau is an incredibly supportive community, and people showed up at our house when we needed projects done and we didn't have the money to pay for it. We just had groups of people that I hadn't met before show up and, mm-hmm. and help us with things. And
0: sending, like wheelchair ramps or?
1: Not necessarily, but just little painting projects and, you know, home upkeep that we didn't have the time to address anymore, and that people want to do something. And so that was one thing they could do is just schedule a day and show up and help out. Mm-hmm. And it was also an incredible support for Bob to be in a community of people who understood what was going on and were very supportive of him. And on the other side, police work is demanding, and one of us had to let go of our work, and that was me. Both of us had careers that were direct public service. I worked with kids with disabilities, and you can't do that virtually. So I was the one to leave my job and take on, you know, the primary care of Sam, and While Bob is really good at what he does, and he brings home interesting stories, you know, he's an interesting person for me to talk to, even though I talk to him every day. At the same time, I was becoming jealous of him because he had a community that was supporting him. He had a work that gave him tremendous purpose. He was doing well in the police bureau, and I think that actually helped him with the stress and the grief of what we were going through. And I had to leave mine, and so those kinds of things were, you know, made it more challenging. But he always found a way to make it up to the hospital for the heart appointments, and he always found a way to give me a break from taking care of Sam when he was, you know, several days in a row of chemotherapy. And my memories are that we were still a family with some interesting stories and sometimes watching Dad on TV.
0: For some couples, losing a child can be too massive a blow for a marriage to withstand. Mm-hmm. How do the two of you get through together?
1: Yeah, that's true. There are quite a few. I wish I knew the number, but there are a lot of families, couples that don't, the marriages don't survive after losing a child. Bob and I, you know, there are periods of time where we're dealing with this very differently. And I would say right now, where, you know, even after shortly after losing Sam, we were kind of dealing with it really similarly. But I think the best thing we did for our marriage was to give each other permission to grieve the way we needed to grieve, even though it looked different. And there were times when he was grieving in a way that actually irritated me, and I was grieving a way that irritated him. But the reality is everybody grieves different, and we had to give each other the freedom to be able to do that. And now that we're not wrestling with that anymore, we understand each other, we feel very similar, we look back and think that was the smart thing for us to do in our marriage, even though it was hard at the time.
0: Hmm. I want to turn to faith. It's a big and complicated mm-hmm. part of mm-hmm. the story that you wrote. How would you describe your relationship with the church that you went to in your early years as a mm-hmm. stay-at-home mom? Mm-hmm.
1: My relationship with my church is still very good. It's great. They're a wonderful community of people. I was a leader in the church before Sam was diagnosed. And I would say I was always kind of a skeptical believer as well. So I was never one of those people that just took explanations about faith without exploring them. And that going through what we went through with Sam, definitely was faced with a lot more than when I was just a teacher and didn't have tremendous trials happening in my lives. So my faith looks really different now, and I still choose to go to my church, and my church still chooses to love me and know me, even though we might talk about it really differently.
0: You write about hearing certain platitudes, things like, God only gives you what you can handle, mm-hmm. God's got this, he knows what's best for Sam, things like that. What would go through your mind when you'd hear those kinds of messages?
1: Well, at the time, you know, I think I can probably say this about a lot of cancer parents, is we become pretty sensitive people. We're sensitive and we can react to things. And some of those just were so jarring for me to hear that God's got this. God's got Sam. He's going to take care of him. And I knew the reality of childhood cancer. And it also didn't make sense to me to imagine that God would have Sam in the palm of his hand, but not the kid who's three doors down, if they didn't have a faith community or a faith, you know, backing them up. That didn't work for me. So internally, I never spoke it out loud, but I reacted to a lot of those things. And it just sent me into some of my own deep in thought episodes where I think deeply about these things that people were saying to me and try to figure out, what do I really believe about those things that seem to be common language in a faith setting?
0: You said that your faith changed mm-hmm. as a result of Sam's illness and death. In what ways? I mean, how would you describe your faith now?
1: Well, I rarely pray with words anymore. After sending prayers out to the community over and over and over again and having really horrible things happen, a relapse or the surgery didn't go well or, you know, being sent home from a clinical trial, I started to feel a little bit of a PTSD when I requested prayers. And so I stopped doing that. Now I believe that I still believe in a divine source, but I feel less that I'm being guided into these different pathways that I'm supposed to go, and more that we have these incredible resources in our world that are accessible to anyone that help us get through difficult times. And that is the people who show up in our lives. It's the purpose. Like the example I gave of Bob having a job. You know, if you look at the book of Genesis, God gave Adam a job to do. And I think that was more than just the fact that there was work that needed to be done. When we're able to do meaningful work, we're healthier, happier people. And I think environment makes a big difference in how we get through this life as well. And so I take those things as gifts from the divine, and I try to put myself in those settings, and I say thank you.
0: We have to take a short break. We have a lot more coming up with Lorna McKinnon Day. Stay tuned.
2: 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Our address is thinkoutloud@opb.org, and we might play your comment on the air. In news that we're following today, President Donald Trump is taking his cabinet meeting on the road to Camp David, the presidential retreat in Maryland. White House Press Secretary Carolyn Leavitt says today's meeting will be a lot of fun and something different for the cabinet to experience together. It will be the Republican president's 13th cabinet meeting of OPB and KMHD corporate circle sponsors are standing up for public media and independent journalism. Thank you to Stoll Reeves for being part of the corporate circle. Out loud at opb.org, and we might play your comment on the air. In news that we're following today, President Donald Trump is taking his cabinet meeting on the road to Camp David,

0: OPB and KMHD corporate circle sponsors like Schwabi are proud to invest in independent journalism and Jazz Without Boundaries. 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
1: This is Think Out Loud on OPB. I'm Dave Miller. If you're just tuning in, we're talking right now with the Portland writer Lorna McKinnon Day. Her new book, which is about the life and death of her son Sam, is called Light of Day, Finding My Way Through Love, Loss, and Childhood Cancer. Kate McMahon, a longtime TV producer here at OPB and a lot of other places, wrote a beautiful foreword to your book. She noted that you reached out to her when you found out that her daughter had been diagnosed with bone cancer. The two of you have since become collaborators and friends. She wrote this: "Having a front row seat to watch how Lorna operates, I marvel at how a bereaved mother can be seen as such an icon of hope to parents terrified of becoming like her. She is the definition of spiritual alchemy, the transmutation of someone's soul energy from negative to positive." Where does your energy to help other parents dealing with childhood cancer, where does it come from?
2: I think that's one thing I recognized after Sam died, and I had a period of being pretty angry, and that worried me. I was afraid. In fact, I think it was when he was still alive. I was getting so bitter and angry, and I got nervous because I knew I didn't want to be a bitter and angry person for the rest of my life. I'm not quite sure where the shift happened other than that awareness. And actually, there's a few things in the book that helped me figure out what how I was going to choose to exist in this. And I don't give cancer any credit for good things that have emerged. But what I am grateful for is that the human heart has the capacity to grow even after such a tragic experience. So I say all the time, my heart is and will always be broken, but somehow it's bigger. And I'm no longer afraid of stepping into the space that other people are in with the incredible pain of childhood cancer. And if someone like Kate lets me in, then I'm going to walk with them with hope, chronically, unapologetically hopeful.
1: Hmm. What have you learned about how to start conversations with parents who are early on in what you dealt with?
2: Mm-hmm. They usually want to talk, and oftentimes it's they want to talk about what happened. You know, how she had this lump in her leg and she complained about it and took us kind of, for some reason, it seems like that's therapeutic to go through the process of the diagnosis. And then we initially start to relate on those things. I generally hold back from telling my story about Sam, and because I'm pretty well informed about the kind of care that families get, especially here in the Pacific Northwest. I'm well informed about the research and multiple different types of diagnoses. So I can talk about that without going to Sam's story, because I know that families need, they probably need to be hopeful, and my story represents what they are most afraid of. I actually wouldn't recommend this book to families who have a kid fighting cancer right now. But we can go deep pretty quick, and I think somehow they know that I'm on their side and I'm their cheerleader, and I also get it. Hmm.
1: The word hope has come up a number of times in this conversation. It comes up a number of times in the book. A short, simple word, seemingly easy to understand, but what do you mean when you say hope?
2: Hope is definitely a theme in the book. I didn't understand it before Sam was diagnosed, because hope is an overused word. It doesn't carry a whole lot of weight. But when you are worried that you might lose your child, hope means the world. And it wasn't just every day that I had hope was 100 times more tolerable than a day without hope. And I remember just having this, Sam had relapsed, and I had this little conversation with myself about whether or not I should be hopeful, because the world says, right? The world says, don't get your hopes up.
1: Because they could be dashed and that could hurt more. Is like sort of the implied part after that famous phrase.
2: Exactly. So I wrestled with whether or not it was

0: foolish or I was doing myself a disservice to be hopeful. But what I knew is that when we had hope, we could live better. And so we chose to have hope. And honestly...
1: Wait, can you choose to have hope or does it just come to you?
0: I believe it was a choice for me, because I really wrestled with it, whether or not I should prepare myself to lose him or be hopeful, because hope also invites you to engage in it. You don't hope to run a marathon without training for it, right? So we had hope. There was some research that's happening. That's the only reason we could have hope, by the way, is there was some exciting research happening for Ewing sarcoma at the time. And so we stepped into that by beginning to fundraise and support that research. And being on the internet and finding the researchers who were doing this work and getting to know them and getting Sam lined up for the possibility of that drug becoming available. So it was sort of a stepping into that hope and allowing myself to feel okay from time to time that this might work. This might work. And it's okay to not think about it not working. If I have to, I'll face it when it comes.
1: I wonder if you could read us one more excerpt from the book. This gets to the challenging balancing act that where hope is on one side of it.
0: Mm-hmm. Now, several years since he's been gone, I can wonder more freely about what Sam might have been feeling and thinking about his own mortality. I can wonder how the intensity of my care and the compulsion to protect Sam could have also shielded us from some other rich experience. I wonder when he thought it was likely that he would not survive. I wonder how much of his intention in life was pretending that there could be a cure for him and that I could find it. I wonder if he protected my hope simply because I needed him to. I've seen young adults accept their pending mortality with a kind of grace that seems to require a strength I cannot comprehend. They are the most profoundly deep and beautiful humans I've ever observed. At the time, I felt the most noble and powerful actions were to dedicate myself entirely to the pursuit of saving Sam. If I lost him, I thought, I would know that I did everything possible I possibly could to save him. As I look back, I wonder if maybe the most noble and brave thing would have been to accept the inevitable and allow death to bring our whole family into a more profound experience of life. What would have happened if I'd let myself accept that my son was going to die? I wonder whether I could have been able to expand my own heart and soul instead of protecting it for as long as possible. I have not decided which is better. I'm most comfortable continuing to wonder. I'm proud of how my family chose to live well and say yes to as much adventure as we could pack in, but I wonder whether Sam could have lived a more extraordinary life if he'd felt free from the need to help protect his mom's heart. Extraordinary people have the most expansive hearts, and yet most of us are not extraordinary. We are simply regular people navigating extraordinary heartbreak.
1: When you are having those moments of doubt or second guessing, are there specific things that you're wondering about having done differently?
0: I wrote about a few of them in the book. There were times when, you know, for example, when he relapsed, and this is true for a lot of kids, when they relapse, it's almost worse than the initial diagnosis because they know what it takes. They have to go back into this horrible, horrible treatment. And it was so scary to see him in a dark place. And he went to a dark place for a few days when he relapsed. And I worked hard to try to cheer him up. We were in the hospital. Let's rent a inspirational movie. You know, do you want to have a friend come over? What can I do to cheer you up? And maybe I should have taken a step back and allowed him to be in that dark place. Because as I've said about myself, sometimes just going through that grieving period, you actually emerge on the other side of that stronger. It's just so frightening to watch your child go through that. So those are that's an example of something. Maybe I could have been more patient and allowed him to feel the pain and to be a little pissed off about it.
1: When did you start writing seriously about what you and Sam and your whole family were going through?
0: I started writing when he was still around. And that was mostly because, as I said, I couldn't work. I was looking for things to do with my time and with my brain. And he just left us with so many incredible stories. I wanted to capture them. So I did start writing Sam stories when he was still alive. It was a year or two after he had died when I decided this needs to become a book. And I got involved in, you know, had some great coaches and writing programs that helped me write well. And those people in my life, the mentors, encouraged me to write it as my story. It can't just be Sam's story. It has to be my story going through this period. And so a lot of these were written early on, and thank goodness, because I forget things that have happened. Bob and I remember things differently, but it's written down, and I wrote it down a long time ago. So yeah, it was probably a year or two after losing him that I decided this was going to be a book. And it's been a long journey.
1: Did writing about your experiences affect the way you've come to understand them?
0: Absolutely. In fact, there were times when I had a writing coach say, for example, can you add a few more stories about Natalie, my daughter, in there? And I had to sit and think about the relationship Natalie and Sam had with each other. And it actually brought up these beautiful memories. And it almost allowed me to go back in time and to watch them again and realize, oh, this is how Natalie responded to him from the very beginning, and how she took care of him, and how he sort of expected her to be there. And those were hard. It's hard. It doesn't come naturally. It's that writer's block, you know, that you sit with for a while. But when a story like that comes out of it, it feels so good.
1: What led you to create the Sam Day Foundation?
0: Well, I knew too much after losing Sam. I had seen how devastating childhood cancer is. I know how bad the treatments are, how old they are, how toxic they are, and how they don't always work. And as I talked about hope, the only reason we had hope was because we knew research was happening. It's not true for all kids, especially with sarcomas. And I think every kid should know that somebody's working on it. So we launched the Sam Day Foundation to primarily invest in research for pediatric sarcomas and brain tumors. And because it's been far too long, and childhood cancer is seriously neglected. And that's why the treatments are so old. And the progress that we're making is decades behind the progress we're seeing in adult cancers.
1: Why do you think that is?
0: It's because they're the fewer numbers. It's, you know, our country works on a system where, you know, the numbers, especially when it comes to investments in drugs, you're going to, you know, it's much more profitable for a pharmaceutical company to invest in a drug that covers, you know, a large population of people who are 70 years old. The numbers for kids are smaller, but if you look at the core value of that and think about all of the years of life that are lost when we lose a child like Sam, who could have really made an impact in this world, that's a different kind of core value. But having small numbers means you have less material and less data to work with. It takes longer to procure that data, and then to get larger grants to move the work forward.
1: Is there hope on the horizon now for real improvements, specifically in Ewing sarcoma treatment?
0: Absolutely. And I know quite a few researchers in this space, and they're incredible people, and there's some really good energy around this right now. We're learning a lot about the basic biology of some of these sarcomas, and that's helping them solve some problems. They're difficult cancers. They're not just hard on a child's body. They're difficult to figure out, but there's progress being made. Absolutely. I'm excited about that.
1: Turning from the research side to the treatment side, you catalog some positive, some very positive, some very negative experiences with healthcare providers of all kinds. What have you come to understand about what makes a good healer?
0: I think the best thing that Sam's oncologist said to us one time was, as long as we all understand what we're dealing with, I don't see why we can't go forward with hope. And so that just that permission to be hopeful. We all get it. Things are not looking good, but it's okay. Let's be hopeful and let's move forward as long as Sam wants to keep doing this. I think that's the sign of a good provider. I think providers need the resources to be able to spend time. A lot of the time we get very frustrated at providers because they don't follow through with things that we need, second opinions and scheduling and all these kinds of things. But a lot of that comes down to just having the resources that they need and a robust team to share the workload. Pediatric cancer patients take a lot. And so an institution that values that makes a big difference too.
1: What does it mean to you to live well today?
0: It's about having a rich life, about friendships that are not just surface, you know, being there for people who are in deep pain, but also being there for people in the most beautiful moments. It means spending the time that I can with my grandson, and it means saying yes to adventure. You know, Bob and I, on the anniversary of losing Sam, we woke up at 4 o'clock in the morning and did a sunrise hike on Mount Rainier. And I could have slept in and done it during the day, but there's a richness to an experience like that. So seeking those moments that make life rich is about living well.
1: Lorna McKinnon Day, thank you very much. Lorna McKinnon Day's new book is called Light of Day, Finding My Way Through Love, Loss, and Childhood Cancer. Thanks so much for tuning in to Think Out Loud on OPB and KLCC this week. I'm Dave Miller. We'll be back on Monday.
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0: look, open source software, basically anyone can download it and use it. There's not really any guardrails on that. What folks at Anthropic and OpenAI are a bit worried about is, you know, what if the Chinese government wants to use that for ill against the United States?
1: I'm Natalie Kitroev. That's coming up on The Daily from The New York Times.
2: Live from NPR News in Washington, I'm Ryland Barton. President Trump now says the U.S. hasn't agreed to grant Ukraine licenses to produce Patriot missile systems. NPR's Franco Ordonez reports on Trump backing away from his offer earlier this month.
3: Less than 3 weeks ago, Trump told Ukrainian President Volodymyr Zelensky that the U.S. would give Ukraine a license to manufacture Patriot air defense missiles, something Kyiv has long wanted. But now Trump says the U.S. must be judicious with sharing the technology.
4: Now, we have not agreed to that. We're talking about it. But it's a hard thing to give away that kind of technology. And I don't think this would ever happen. But, you know, those people that you give that technology, they can someday turn on you.
3: Access to the missiles has been a critical part of Ukraine's defense in the war. The Biden administration sent stockpiles over to assist, but Trump has so far resisted doing so. Franco Ordonez, NPR News, the White House.
2: About 60,000 migrants crossed from Morocco into Spain's North African exclave Ceuta over the past day. It's equivalent to 70% of the population of the city, at least 57 migrants died on the journey. The Spanish government said most of the people who made the crossing soon returned voluntarily after the sudden arrival of so many triggered chaos and a humanitarian crisis. NPR's Miguel Macias has more from Spain.
5: Today, Prime Minister Pedro Sanchez had to fly to Ceuta, the Spanish territory near Morocco, where the migrants were entering to address this crisis that is turning into a PR nightmare for him. His government has been welcoming of migrants. Today, however, he called the incidents a violation of Spain's territorial integrity. Strong words to describe migrants coming to the country.
2: NPR's Miguel Macias reporting. The Justice Department is increasingly charging ICE protesters with conspiracy, which can lead to years in federal prison. As NPR's Meg Anderson reports, many of these conspiracy cases have been dismissed, but some protesters have been convicted.
6: NPR looked at the use of one charge, conspiracy to impede or injure an officer, over the last 5 years. The statute has been used infrequently, historically, but since 2025, the DOJ has charged more than 36 people with it in at least 10 different states. All of them involve people protesting ICE. Aaron Turr, with the Foundation for Individual Rights and Expression, says some of these cases involve things like property destruction.
7: But some defendants aren't accused of personally engaging in that conduct. So the concern there is that the government may be casting too wide a net.
6: In a statement, the DOJ told NPR that federal prosecutors are right to prioritize these cases and that people should not mistake impeding officers with peaceful protest. Meg Anderson, NPR News.
2: U.S. stocks rose today. The S&P 500 climbed more than 0.5%. 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
8: This is OPB. I'm Jason Sauls. A new staff report into last year's drunk driving arrest of Umatilla County Sheriff Terry Rowan says he broke state policing standards. As Troy Burleson reports, the sheriff faces the possibility of losing his job.
9: The new report from the Department of Public Safety Standards and Training found Rowan was, quote, intentionally dishonest when he was stopped for drunk driving last May. Rowan was swerving on Interstate 84 and at times speeding 91 miles per hour. When he was pulled over, he activated his truck's own police lights and repeatedly denied drinking that day. Rowan ultimately blew a 0.19 blood alcohol level, more than twice the legal limit. The sheriff could lose his policing certification for at least 3 years, meaning he would no longer be allowed to perform the duties of a police officer. But the report must first cycle through a committee in August before the full board makes a ruling in October. Troy Brennelson, OPB.
8: Officials in the Salem-Keizer School District announced today that they're planning to close up to 8 of the district's 65 schools due to declining enrollment. Paul Odenthal is the district's chief operations officer. He says the district is shrinking because people are having fewer babies.
10: What we're seeing is this year-by-year transition of we're graduating larger classes from that former birth rate, and we're bringing in less kindergartners.
8: The district will be seeking community input at a board meeting on August 11. District officials say a list of schools up for closure will be out in October, with the school board making the final decision in December. Several Oregon school districts are making similar decisions. Portland Public Schools has announced plans to close up to 10 schools. This is OPB.
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14: From the New York Times, I'm Natalie Kitroev. This is The Daily. For years, a debate has been simmering in Silicon Valley over the right way to build AI. Should the technology be open and free for anyone in the world to use, or should we tightly control how it's made and who can access it? This week, that debate reached a boiling point, dividing the country's top AI companies into two opposing camps and drawing in some of the biggest names in tech. Today, my colleague Mike Isaac on what started that firestorm and how it could end up reshaping the future of artificial intelligence.

0: It's Friday, July 31st. Mike, welcome back to The Daily. It is always a pleasure to have you here.
1: Hi, thanks for having me back.
0: So, you actually played a not insignificant role in this AI debate blowing up, bursting into the open this week. So just start by telling me what happened.
1: Yeah, so on Tuesday morning, I'm doing my like normal coffee run to go to Starbucks up the hill from my house. So I get a ping from someone at Meta saying, Mark is going to call you pretty soon.
0: And we should just say, right, it's a pretty big deal that Mark is calling you, Mike.
1: Yeah, I mean, he's not a huge fan of the mainstream media these days. I have not talked to Mark Zuckerberg on the record in at length on a phone call for 3 years, I want to say. You know, the point being, when I get a call from Mark Zuckerberg, I know it is important and something he really cares about. And we start talking as I finally get in front of my computer, and it is immediately clear to me he's there to start chucking grenades at his competitors.
0: What do you mean by that?
1: So the polite way of doing it is to not mention anyone by name, but it is very clear he was aiming squarely at Anthropic and OpenAI, which are two of the biggest technology companies in Silicon Valley and widely considered the leaders in artificial intelligence right now. And so his point of view was these two companies have too much power and too much say over where this is headed in terms of how we build AI. And more people should have a voice in building that next frontier of technology. And I think while it is a sort of self-interested argument that he's making, it also aligns with the way a lot of other people in the industry think.
0: Okay, and this folds into a debate that has been very public over the last few weeks. Just give that context. Lay out exactly what he's actually talking about.
1: Yeah, so in recent weeks, we've seen a bunch of Silicon Valley companies really split into two camps over how AI should be shared and developed. In one camp, you have OpenAI and Anthropic, which are both saying AI is super dangerous and we need to keep a really tight lid on how we develop it and who can access it just to be safe. And then you have, in the other camp, companies like Meta, Microsoft, NVIDIA, who are saying, actually, we need to share this technology really widely, and clamping down on it only serves to benefit the companies that are in the lead in the AI race, namely OpenAI and Anthropic. Now, I should say this debate over the sharing of tech and whether it should be open or closed is a longstanding one across Silicon Valley. The whole AI race is really just the latest version of it.
0: And Mike, why exactly did this argument erupt right now, at this moment? What actually kicked it off?
1: I think this debate really kicked into overdrive a few weeks ago with the introduction of this powerful new Chinese AI model called Kimi. And basically, whenever a new AI model comes out, what researchers do is put all the data out there as far as the benchmarks, how it's performing, kind of to prove, hey, we did something really good and check out how cool it is. And so the reason it blows everyone away is because it basically performs almost on par in certain areas with the leading models out of OpenAI and Anthropic. And that's a big deal because this model is based on open source software. So open source software is about as old as Silicon Valley. And it's this idea that code that runs programs should be given away freely and shared between people so that they can build on it or use that to create new programs. It shouldn't cost anything. You get to see everything on how the programs run so that you can poke holes in it in case it's insecure. It's a fundamental tenet, I think, of a lot of technologists out here because they really believe in the free sharing of information and building new, exciting programs using this code. And look, in China, this is basically almost a national policy to embrace open source software.
0: Yeah, and that gets at one of the questions that I have, Mike, which is, why would a Chinese AI company, or any AI company for that matter, just give this away for free?
1: Yeah, I mean, it sounds counterintuitive, but there is a business strategy to it. If you give your tech away for free, I think you have a better chance of people trying it out and ultimately adopting it. You start gaining market share when you might not have had any users before. And there are ways to make money on that later. It also gives you the power to shape where the tech is going, because everyone is now building on your stuff.
0: Right.
1: And that's essentially what the Chinese companies are doing. They're flooding the zone, getting more people to use their tech instead of paying OpenAI or Anthropic to use their models.
0: Right. And for those leading companies in the US, Anthropic and OpenAI, to have a competitor that is making what you're making just about as well as you are, and handing it out for no money so that it can spread more widely, I mean, that's a pretty big threat.
1: That is an existential threat, I would say.
0: And so how do these companies, OpenAI and Anthropic, react to Kimi? I assume not well?
1: Yeah, that's an understatement. I think they have already seen some of their customers turning to these open source alternatives, and that's a huge threat to their business.
0: Right.
1: But I also think there's a sort of higher level philosophical concern around open source software, and specifically around security.
0: Which is? Explain that to me.
1: Look, open source software, basically anyone can download it and use it. There's not really any guardrails on that. What folks at Anthropic and OpenAI are a bit worried about is, you know, what if the Chinese government wants to use that for ill against the United States? Hmm. What if some random hacker anywhere can download a very powerful model and start spreading disinformation or doing mass scams or use it to hack any number of very important companies that run the infrastructure globally? You know, what if they cause havoc on Wall Street by doing some crazy auto trades or hacking a bank?
0: They're basically saying, when you make this code available for such powerful tools in AI, you run the risk of essentially handing nefarious actors the keys to what could be really dangerous weapons in their hands. And so what do these companies and these industry people who are worried about this do about that fear?
1: Folks at OpenAI and Anthropic have been talking to regulators in Washington for a long time. You know, they've been saying, how do we develop a framework to make AI safe? They dispatch, you know, their top lobbyists. And these talks have been going on for a while. And they essentially want to pick up the pace and say, let's talk about what actual restrictions around Chinese models could look like.
0: Hmm.
1: And so to make their case, they actually point to a crazy incident that happened inside of OpenAI that week.
0: Which is?
1: So all the time at OpenAI, they're testing these advanced models that are unreleased and, you know, they say are really crazy, can do all this stuff. So they have this unreleased model that they've been testing inside of the company, and they're trying to essentially push it to see if it can carry out some hack. Usually what they do for these scenarios is put it inside a box so that it can't get out and wreak havoc across the world. But despite all of their controls, it ends up breaking out of the box anyway.
0: Wow.
1: Their model decides to find a way to access the internet, go find this other company, it's called Hugging Face, hack into the company and dig around for a few days until both OpenAI and Hugging Face figure out that this model broke out and started hacking. It's kind of the nightmare scenario that a lot of researchers talk about all the time. Like, oh man, our stuff can go crazy and do what it wants. And well, it's funny, like obviously OpenAI doesn't want their stuff to go hack other companies.
0: Right.
1: There's questions of whether it's like a felony or not. And do you charge a computer with a crime? But it provides a data point for them to go to regulators and say, hey, we were right. This is actually really dangerous. If these models that we're developing in a closed environment can do this, just imagine what open source models backed by another government in China that is not necessarily aligned with American interests could do to the world. You need to listen to us right now. they also are positioning themselves as the only essentially responsible stewards of developing this technology. They should be the ones in charge of it.
0: And how does that argument go over in the industry?
1: I mean, I have not seen an explosion online like this in quite some time in Silicon Valley. Basically, everyone else, from CEOs of the biggest companies to all of venture capital, flip out on these two companies. And they make what is essentially the exact opposite argument. It was basically OpenAI and Anthropic against everyone else.
0: We'll be right back.
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4: 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Coming up at 2:30, it is Marketplace. 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GDP numbers came out, and in the middle of all of it, consumer sentiment went up. 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

0: This is The Daily. I'm Natalie Kitroev. Back to my conversation with Mike Isaac on how the debate over how much to control AI is pitting tech billionaires against each other. Okay, so this is a moment of high drama in Silicon Valley, where you are right now. Mm-hmm. Bring me into it. Like, what exactly does this freakout look like? And what is the case that all of these CEOs are making against OpenAI and Anthropic?
1: So I would say what it looks like is Jensen Huang entering the chat, basically. Just for context, if you don't know who Jensen Huang is, he is kind of the king of the valley right now. He's the CEO and founder of NVIDIA. They make the crucial AI chips that run these programs. They sell billions of dollars worth of those chips to basically every AI company on the planet.
0: One of the most valuable companies in the world right now.
1: And everyone loves him. So look, he did not have an X account until last week when he decided to post his first ever social media post on X to raise his voice on the issue, essentially.
0: And what does he say?
1: Let me read it for you. For my first post, I'm sharing a letter NVIDIA signed on why open models matter. AI will transform every industry, power every company, and be built by every country. Open models strengthen safety and cybersecurity, accelerate innovation and diffusion, and enable sovereignty. 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
0: Okay, so this sounds like a pretty full-throated argument for open source models, right?
1: Yeah, that's right. And I think that is really what broke the dam wide open. After we see Jensen's tweet circulate, and by the way, this was like at like 6:30 in the morning, my time. Everyone in Silicon Valley, Satya Nadella, the CEO of Microsoft, he tweets a similar message 9 minutes after that. Elon Musk replies, Jensen is right. This has my full support. Huge voices in venture capital. Bill Gurley, this legendary VC. Mark Zuckerberg later in the day does a quote of Jensen's post and is like, yep, I'm on board. Basically, everyone in the valley bands together and says, rah, rah, open source. Frankly, I've never seen anything like it in quite some time.
0: And how do these industry titans respond, if at all, to the argument about safety, to the concern that the bad guys could use this open source AI software for nefarious purposes?
1: I think this goes back to some of the core arguments for open source to begin with, which is the idea that if you develop software out in the open, it can make things safer for everyone. You can pick it apart. More people's eyeballs are on it. It's kind of a egalitarian view of what software development should look like. But I think there's also an economic incentive for these guys to make that sort of argument as well.
0: Right. Just explain that.
1: It is not good for the rest of the AI industry if two companies are essentially dominating the whole thing in the United States. NVIDIA, for instance, they sell chips to everyone. The more people using different types of AI programs, whether they're open source or closed, the better it is for companies like NVIDIA. And similar for companies like Microsoft, which has huge cloud computing businesses that run all of these different types of open source models. Like, they have a real economic interest in keeping this open. And then there's, you know, the rest of Silicon Valley. There's the venture capitalists who did not invest in OpenAI and Anthropic and want other companies to do well in the AI age. Everyone in the Valley who is not OpenAI and Anthropic are just worried that some sort of broad regulatory move will make them kingmakers for the foreseeable future.
0: And what about Meta? Did you ask Zuckerberg about all this on the call?
1: Meta in particular, I think, is like a really interesting kind of case study. A few years ago, when they were very behind in the AI race, Zuckerberg decided they were going to do open source AI software development. they tried to catch up by doing exactly kind of what these Chinese companies are doing and spreading their software across the valley and hopefully the world. That stalled out. That plan wasn't working. So they pivoted hard and spent billions of dollars essentially doing what OpenAI and Anthropic are doing and developing closed models. And now it's funny because we're back in this spot where open models are the new hotness again, and he's pushing those. So I tried pushing him on this point a little bit and saying, what is your strategy? And can you at least acknowledge that you've done both of these things? And he's not quite willing to go there yet, whether they want to go fully open or closed. But I think it was clear in this call that he was making a full court press. And it wasn't just on this call. That morning, he penned an op-ed in the Wall Street Journal. He called up the Financial Times later that day.
0: Who's his intended audience?
1: Yeah, I mean, look, I think all of these people really have kind of an audience of one or one group of people, and that's all of the decision makers in Washington. Right now, lobbyists are descending on Capitol Hill, and the latest that I've heard is the folks in Treasury and the White House and Commerce are hearing what both of these sides have to say and are still in the middle of deliberating how they're going to come down on this whole thing.
0: And those deliberations are happening in the context of this big competition between the U.S. and China, right?
1: I think Washington is in a really interesting and tenuous situation where they don't want to upset folks on both sides, essentially. My guess is that they're kind of trying to thread the needle for some sort of compromise, maybe not fully clamping down on open source software because that would tick off basically the entire industry. But perhaps some way of reining in the widespread use of Chinese models, at least from American companies. But it's still kind of TBD on where they're actually going to land.
0: But the stakes for lawmakers, for the people who are making these decisions, they seem pretty high. Like, what they decide about how to regulate AI doesn't just affect these juggernaut companies. It affects the whole economy, which is so dependent on AI right now. And it affects a lot of us on a really personal level if we interact with these models, which is becoming increasingly unavoidable.
1: I mean, that's exactly why everyone's being so loud about this right now. The wrong decision, essentially, could have huge consequences for the future. And I think that's why we're going to keep seeing everyone in Silicon Valley doing everything they can, you know, whether it's online or in backroom lobbying or with open letters, to have a hand in shaping that future.
0: Well, Mike, thanks for being here. We really appreciate it.
1: Thank you for having me.
0: On Thursday, Anthropic announced that it, too, had a security breach. In incidents that were eerily similar to what OpenAI reported just 9 days earlier, the company said that during a routine test, several of its AI models hacked into three outside organizations. Mike Isaac covers technology for the New York Times.
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0: 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I'm Natalie Kitroff. 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
5: In Portland, Oregon, I'm Rima Reis in for Kai Rizdal. It is Friday, the 31st of July. Good to have you along, everyone. It has been quite a week in the economy, and we've got about 7 minutes or so to sort through it. So let's get into it. Here with me are Sudeep Reddy of MS Now and Catherine Rampell with The Bulwark. Hey, you two.
6: Hi,
7: hey, Rima.
5: Okay, so of course, I've got to start with the Fed, which said on Wednesday, yeah, no, we're not raising rates, even though there was some notable dissent, a good family fight, as Warsh put it. Sudeep, what do you make of that decision?
6: There were a lot of confusing things coming out of the Fed chair, and I
5: so
6: think
5: many.
6: The fact that we had several dissents, three dissents, was notable. It was really just the reality that being a vague and non-committal Fed chair on inflation doesn't mm-hmm. really work when the last three Fed chairs have been communicating really fairly clearly and not leaving doubts with the market.
5: Right.
6: Markets, there are a couple problems that Chairman Warsh has now. The markets love to test Fed chairs in their first year. They love to test their resolve and credibility. And to have a Fed chair come out of a meeting like this and have all sorts of headlines about the credibility of the leader of the central bank is generally not mm-hmm. a good thing. The other is that he's in a bit of a bind here, and that a huge driver of the inflation problem is the Trump war in Iran. And it's a war mm-hmm. that on any given day you get three different messages between war and peace and somewhere in between. And so you don't actually know where that's going to go. And if that is a key driver of the worst of the inflation, there is continuing underlying inflation as well. But the ups and downs of that conversation are really bleeding into this non-committal stance from the Fed chair. And maybe he is just trying to avoid creating ire from the person who appointed him right off the bat, and that's why he's staying right. non-committal right now. But the rest of the committee is going to have to come together and make a decision about whether they have credibility and resolve in this case.
5: Well, what do you think, Catherine? Because, yeah, Chairman Warsh keeps saying he's serious about getting inflation back to 2%. How do you square that messaging with the Fed holding rates steady again?
7: I think that's really the challenge here. The chair was asked a couple of times by reporters during the press conference, if you are so laser focused on getting inflation under control, can you explain why you haven't raised rates yet? Because Warsh, of course, had been very right. critical of the Fed under his predecessor's leadership for acting too late. And Warsh, you know, couldn't really answer or didn't or chose not to answer. One thing that's a little bit unclear to me is, you know, Warsh has said that he really admires the late chair Alan Greenspan. And Alan Greenspan was often deliberately opaque. I mean, he's quoted, I'm going to bungle the quote, but he's quoted as saying repeatedly some version of, if you think you've understood me, you've misunderstood. That he was trying to be deliberately ambiguous and difficult to read. And it's a little bit, I have trouble parsing whether Warsh is deliberately cultivating some sort of opacity here or if he thinks he's being clearer than he is. Certainly the markets responded to that press conference by not necessarily believing that the Fed is going to do whatever it takes to quote another Fed chair, to get inflation under control in the near term. And that's why you saw yesterday long-term yields go up, and then today kind of across the yield curve, yield interest rates go up.
5: Right. Well, Warsh wants the Fed to say less and listen more to what markets are telling it, but then the markets are trying to read the Fed too. So how does that not turn into one big feedback loop, Sudeep?
6: That is the problem, and markets are very clearly sending a message that they want the central bank to indicate resolve about inflation, and that's why we've got yields on the 30-year and at almost two-decade highs now. This is going to be a problem that will become, as you say, a feedback loop with mortgage rates ticking up. That's going to depress the housing market even more. It's going to cause all sorts of other problems for the Fed. This hasn't necessarily bled into consumer spending yet. There are obviously lots of problems with gas prices that could do that. But if the markets feel like the Fed chairman and the committee are not going to take this seriously, then they will force their hand. And bond yields going up this much, borrowing costs going up this much, is going to mean a stock market that falls. That will create the consumer spending problem over time along with it. So you've got to, at some point, realize you have to take this head on if inflation stays this firm.
5: So consumer sentiment ticked up this month, despite inflation, despite new tariffs, despite the ongoing conflict with Iran. Catherine, how do you make sense of that? Like, are people feeling better about the economy, or are we just getting used to living with all this uncertainty?
7: I think it's probably the latter. We did have a respite for a while in gas prices, so maybe it's partly that. I'd have to look at the actual survey dates, you know, because some of this is pretty sensitive to when the survey was fielded and what were the gas prices that day, and prices have gone down and they've been creeping back up again. So I think it's partly some relief there. It's partly, just getting kind of inured to the volatility. People still don't feel great about the economy, but maybe they're getting a little bit worn down in how shocked they feel by some of the volatility that's, you know, as Sudeep pointed out, related to the war, related to tariffs. I mean, we haven't even mentioned the fact that tariffs are also feeding into inflation, or, you know, at least one-time price increases. And Trump put in place a new round of tariffs relatively recently to replace an old round of tariffs that was expiring, which replaced a previous round of tariffs that the Supreme Court struck down. And, you know, a little over a year ago, that was a huge event when Trump put in place his Liberation Day tariffs, right? And now we're basically reconstructing that tariff wall, and it gets lost in the news cycle. And I think that that tells you a little bit about, again, how worn down consumers and just the general public are by this just kind of constant barrage of erratic policy changes. And, you know, maybe at some point, like, what seemed really shocking a year ago is less shocking today. But certainly I would not say that the consumer sentiment numbers are great. They continue to be pretty dour.
5: Sure. Yeah. Adapting to a new normal. Last question, Sudeep. We got GDP this week, too. The economy grew at 1.5% pace. Not bad. Not amazing. But it seems like AI was doing a lot of that work. How much are we relying on the AI build out to keep this economy growing?
6: Yeah, that's been the question for quite some time of how long can this go? There's obviously just a huge amount of spending from Silicon Valley, and that will probably continue for some time. There are lots of threats from other models overseas, Chinese models. We kind of got a shock in the stock market in the last week or two of whether this could be ending, but that is going to be, I think, the enduring question for some time is, can we be propped up for years from this, and when does the music stop? It doesn't look like it's stopping anytime immediately, but it could be.
5: Sudeep Reddy with MS Now and Catherine Rampell with The Bulwark. Thanks, you two. Have a good weekend.
6: Thanks, Rima.
7: Thanks, Rima.
5: Wall Street today, greens across the board. We'll have the details when we do the numbers.

0: As the finale to a big week of economic data, we got one more number today. The Employment Cost Index from the Bureau of Labor Statistics. In other words, what it costs employers to pay their workers. And it shows that this spring, the cost of employee benefits was up 3.8% from a year earlier. That's a faster rate of growth than wages, which were up only 3.2%. One thing that's pushing up those benefit costs? What employers are forking over for health insurance? Marketplace's Stephanie Hughes looked into it.
1: Health insurance costs for employers have been growing at a rate we haven't really seen since 2005.
2: So then that makes you, of course, want to say, well, why is this going on?
1: Erica Groshen is a former commissioner of the U.S. Bureau of Labor Statistics. She's now with Cornell. And she says there are a bunch of reasons why. One is there's been a lot of innovation in healthcare.
2: And we have new drugs, and new drugs tend to be more expensive than old drugs.
1: Think GLP-1 inhibitors, new treatments for cancer. Groshen says these drugs could make workers healthier in the long term, but right now they're driving insurance costs up. Another factor, rising wages for people who work in healthcare.
2: Some of this is due to actually declining immigration because we get a lot of nurses, health aides, and doctors from overseas.
1: Also, we have an aging workforce, and older people generally use more healthcare. So what's a cost-addled employer to do? Groshen says some might hold off on hiring to keep costs down. Others could choose to raise prices.
2: Well, you know, this is a reason why we might have to increase the cost for our goods and services, whatever we're selling.
1: Or the bad news might be for the workers. Economist Guy Berger is with the Burning Glass Institute.
3: You know, your boss will tell you, sorry, your raise is not as big as it would have been because I had to channel more of that money that I pay you over to rising health insurance costs.
1: A survey from the benefits consulting firm Mercer shows that last year, on average, paying for health insurance cost employers about $17,500 for each worker on a company-sponsored plan. Suneet Patel is chief actuary for U.S. Health with Mercer.
4: Healthcare costs are the biggest component of benefits for most companies.
1: He says some employers are trying to nudge workers towards certain providers to save on those costs.
4: It could be that the provider directory you see is going to prioritize those physicians, hospitals that they think are better quality and lower cost.
1: Or offer a better deal for a particular provider.
4: You can go to Dr. A, who has a $20 copay, or Dr. B, who has a $50 copay.
1: Either way, Patel expects these high healthcare costs to stick around until at least next year. I'm Stephanie Hughes for Marketplace.
0: By the way, if you want more stories like this about the complicated ways work and money shape our lives, check out the Marketplace podcast that I host. It's called This is Uncomfortable. 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
1: They just want to. Which leads me to Irene Kesselman. She's the former owner of Alley Cat Toys in Carrboro, North Carolina. She was actually one of our retail regulars for years before retiring in 2024. But now she's back with a new chapter. So we called her up.
2: When I initially started my retirement venture, I think everything in my life changed, from the way I have my coffee in the morning to how long I perhaps stay in bed instead of having been up at the crack of dawn and looking at emails. But I think through it all, I am finding that I still have some energy and some desire to do some kind of creative work. Through the years, I've had people mention to me or suggest that I should, in fact, consider mentoring or consulting. And that kind of stuck in my mind. My daughter-in-law had wanted to pursue a new opportunity. We started talking, and she asked if I would mentor her, and I agreed to do so. The name of the store is Woodson's Toy and Baby, and it will be opening on Main Street in Belmont, North Carolina. We don't want a pinpoint update. We're hoping to open the end of August. From the minute she signed the lease, she has been out buying shelving. We're also working with the reps, and they're helping us to know what has been new in the last couple of years. And we are staying up till all hours of the night to make this process happen. So we're a little exhausted, we're a little stressed, but it is in fact coming together. In some cases, I'm having to step back and say, you know, I think you should buy the purple, and she wants to buy the green, and, you know, having to allow her to make her own decisions and learn. That's a little hard for me because I am used to taking control and doing what I do best. And, you know, she's going to do it differently, but it is fun being back into the business. I think the part of it that I really am liking the most is seeing some of the reps whom I haven't seen in several years, the relationships. That's always been a big part for me. I am not taking any money. It's not really what I wanted to do in this particular case. This is part of my family, and I'm doing it because I care about them. And I'm also, you know, it's a great practice endeavor for me if, in fact, this is something that I'd like to do in the future.
1: Irene Kesselman helping her daughter-in-law open a new store in Belmont, North Carolina.

0: coming up.
1: And yeah, maybe you get Tom Cruise to stay in your place and money's not a thing.
0: That would be nice. But first, let's do the numbers. The Dow Jones added 276 points, 0.5%, to finish at 52,485. The Nasdaq gained 251 points, 1%, to close at 25,373. And the S&P 500 picked up 52 points, 0.7%, ending at 74.89. For the week, the Dow was up 1%, the Nasdaq improved 1.6%, and the S&P 500 also increased 1%. Oil prices ticked up again as reports that some tankers were forced to turn around in the Strait of Hormuz. Brent crude crested $90 a barrel today, while U.S. West Texas Intermediate hovered around $84 a barrel. Meanwhile, Amazon reported its biggest revenue growth in over 4 years late yesterday. Investors reacted accordingly, sending Amazon.com soaring 15.3%. In contrast, Apple said supply constraints from the AI boom will hurt its growth. Apple withered 7.3%. Bonds fell. The yield on the 10-year T-note rose 4.71%. You're listening to Marketplace. The number.

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1: You're with OPB, and stick around. We've got a bit more of Marketplace still to come. And then today at 3 o'clock, we're going to turn to All Things Considered. President Trump announced a historic breakthrough in his plan to bring peace to Gaza, but some huge hurdles remain. Also coming up in the next hour, we are going to talk with filmmaker Greg Araki about and actor Cooper Hoffman about their explicit new comedy. It is called I Want Your Sex. We're going to hear more about it as part of All Things Considered. Support for OPB comes from our sustaining members and from Dove Lewis, here 24/7, because your pet deserves the very best, helping pets and the people who love them get back to moments that matter most.

0: This is Marketplace. I'm Rima Khreis. The future of driving may not involve much driving at all. This week, the Department of Transportation gave Amazon's autonomous vehicle company the green light to roll out several thousand of its cars over the next few years. Now, the administration says it's working on safety standards for self-driving cars, which can look pretty different from what we're used to. Like, they don't have steering wheels or brake pedals or really any controls for humans. This move from the DOT could mean we'll see a lot more robot cars in the coming years. But as Marketplace's Henry Epp reports, there are still plenty of speed bumps ahead.
1: Amazon's self-driving car brand called Zoox, Z-O-O-X, is already going for test drives in Las Vegas and San Francisco. It's basically a shiny box on wheels, four passenger seats, no steering wheel, and a robot voice that talks to you when you get in.
2: Welcome to Zoox. Use the touchscreen to close the doors. Please buckle up.
1: Zoox cars are pretty different from most of the self-driving cars on the road right now, like Waymo, says Jeff Farah, CEO of the Autonomous Vehicle Industry Association.
3: For the most part, when you're getting into a robo-taxi right now, you have a vehicle that looks very much like a vehicle that you could buy yourself.
1: But that could change now that the feds have allowed Zoox to roll out up to 2,500 of its vehicles annually in the next 2 years and begin charging for rides. And new federal safety standards now in development could allow for a lot more cars like this. Sam Abouel-Samad at the market research firm Telemetry says those standards should set minimum requirements for what a self-driving car can do, just like we require for human drivers.
4: When humans go into a DMV and want to get a driver's license, first thing you have to do is take an eye exam and take a written test and prove that you understand the basic rules of the road.
1: Once autonomous car companies know what's required of them, that could give the industry a clearer path to growth. But it faces other hurdles, says Missy Cummings at George Mason University. For one,
5: there is no such thing as a self-driving car. All of these vehicles require extensive human supervision.
1: Just not in the cars. Teams of people, in some cases overseas, are monitoring these cars remotely and stepping in when they run into trouble. And that's expensive.
5: It's still not clear whether one self-driving car with one passenger and a remote operator supervising it is really going to scale in terms of cost.
1: Another big hurdle, driving in bad weather, says Sam Abouel-Samad at Telemetry. Autonomous vehicles aren't very good at it.
4: If you look at where these things have been deployed so far, most of them have been deployed in warm weather environments.
1: Like California, Texas, Nevada. To really grow, he says, self-driving cars are going to have to get better at driving in places with snow, rain, and fog. I'm Henry Epp for Marketplace.

0: It's going to be a busy weekend at the movies. Odyssey, yes, but also the newest Spider-Man movie already made a record-breaking $72 million in previews. Now, those are obviously big studio movies with big studio budgets, but smaller, independent films often get their first big moment at Sundance. And come January, the Sundance Film Festival is leaving its longtime home in Park City, Utah, and relocating to Boulder, Colorado. Sundance is no small operation. So the question is, where are all those actors, directors, and executives going to stay? Marketplace's Lee Patterson reports on how Boulder is trying to make room for Sundance.
1: Dan Andrews' four-bedroom home is on a quiet street in North Boulder.
2: Hi, Dan.
3: Hey.
2: Yeah.
3: Hi, I'm Dan.
2: How are you?
1: When Andrews heard the city had created a special short-term rental license for the film festival, he applied immediately.
3: We were pretty intrigued right away.
1: Andrews thought he and his wife could go out of town and make some money, maybe cover their mortgage for a few months.
3: And it wasn't until we started learning more than we were like, this may not be for us, actually.
1: That's because renting out his home would take some work, starting with his office.
3: Which is quite a command station here.
2: Lots of screens.
3: Lots of screens, lots of hardware and equipment.
1: Andrews, who is an AI engineer, says he would need to move out all of this gear and then buy bedroom furniture for the space. Plus, he would need to hire a property manager to oversee the rental while they're away.
3: For us, it was really a question of, well, how many days could we actually rent it out for and at what price?
1: These are some of the questions homeowners are considering in deciding whether or not to rent. Right now, the city has around 1,400 active licenses for festival rentals and short-term rentals. But Boulder's Sundance rental market is brand new, so neither inventory nor pricing is established.
4: I think the first thing is it's okay to make money.
1: Caleb Dickinson is with Fox Property Management, which is partnering with Boulder on festival housing.
4: It is okay to make money when you're inconvenienced yourself and you're giving a great asset to someone else.
1: Pricing will vary, of course, depending on size, location, and level of luxury.
4: And yeah, maybe you get Tom Cruise to stay in your place and money's not a thing, but maybe you get a first-time director with an independent film who's never made much money wanting to stay in your home.
1: The City of Boulder's pricing guide suggests a high-end, walkable, four-bedroom house should go for around $15,000 for the 11-day festival. Some properties are listed on Airbnb for much more.
4: The reason to price it accurately is so that people keep coming back, honestly. This is hopefully a 10-year event. And if we get this really wrong, it won't be a 10-year event.
1: Jill Grano, a Boulder realtor who helped start the state's festival lodging effort, points out that it's early. She says Airbnb data from the World Cup, for example, showed most housing didn't come online until a few months prior.
5: And I think that we're going to see a lot of that.
1: Plus, the number of short-term rental licenses is going up.
5: All of the numbers are actually starting to point in a good direction, a place that we weren't in a couple months ago.
3: We grow vegetables. We love it. It's very hot out today.
1: North Boulder homeowner Dan Andrews says his family will decide whether or not to rent by the end of the summer. He would love to see some sort of incentive from the city, a rebate or tax break.
3: Because I'm already picturing all the work I'm going to have to do to get all my stuff from upstairs down to the basement. I would hopefully be able to hire somebody to help, but that's not free.
1: Andrew says he may just sit out this first year to see how the rental market develops. In Boulder, I'm Lee Patterson for Marketplace.
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0: This final note on the way out today. New York is suing Kalshi. That's, of course, one of the country's biggest prediction market operators, where people can put money on everything from elections to sports. Essentially, New York argues that Kalshi is running an illegal gambling operation and wants to keep it out of the state unless it gets a gambling license. Kalshi's defense is that their markets are more Wall Street than Las Vegas. Needless to say, a whole lot of money is riding on this, and New York is not the first state to push back. Because at the heart of all these fights is a question regulators and courts are still wrestling with. What's the difference between trading on the future and just plain old gambling? Our theme music was composed by BJ Lederman. Marketplace's executive producer is Nancy Fregali. Joanne Griffith is the chief content officer. Neil Scarborough is the vice president and general manager. And I'm Rima Khreis. All right, have a good weekend, everyone. I'll be back on Monday.

0: OPB and KMHD corporate circle sponsors are standing up for public media and independent journalism. Thank you to Stoll Reeves for being part of the corporate circle.
1: More details.
2: So the big race most people are watching is over Washington's 3rd Congressional District. There will be 9 candidates for voters to consider. Who's expected to make it to the general election?
3: Right. So like you said, there's 9 candidates. There's 4 Democrats, 3 Republicans, an independent, and a member of the Cascade Party. So a really big political spectrum. The 2 candidates who have the most institutional support and funding behind them are the incumbent, Representative Marie Glusenkamp-Perez, who's a Democrat, and Republican John Braun. There's also a lot of enthusiasm for Brent Henrich, who's a progressive Democrat from Vancouver. Washington State has a top 2 primary system, so that means that the 2 candidates who get the most votes of any party will advance onto the general election. So we'll know more for sure on Tuesday night who those 2 candidates end up being.
2: Turning now to Clark County, where a majority of seats on the 5-member council will be on the ballot. This is officially a nonpartisan race, but the results could mean a shift in county policy. Why is that?
3: So these are technically nonpartisan seats, but some of the issues that council members end up considering kind of have become partisan. So examples of that are support for light rail on the interstate bridge, how much candidates prioritize funding for things like law enforcement in the county. That's kind of a perennial topic. Or just how supportive or opposed they are to increasing taxes to pay for local services. So we don't exactly know what the issues will be that this new county council will end up considering, but with 3 of its 5 seats open right now, who that council ends up being will play a big part in making those decisions.
2: And you've done reporting on campaign spending for this election and found some significant spending against 4 Democratic candidates. What's going on there?
3: Yeah, so I recently noticed that there's a lot of spending coming into 2 Southwest Washington legislative seats. So that's the 17th and 18th districts. They both include parts of Clark County. All are currently held by Republicans. So interestingly, all this money that's coming in is against the 4 Democratic candidates right now. So this is money coming from outside groups through political action committees. According to state finance records, there's been 0 amount of outside money being spent against the Republicans, and then around $100,000 in outside spending against each of the Democratic candidates. So this is translated into an increase in attack ads and mailers. People that I've spoken to in these districts say that this is really a change in the tone from past elections, especially given that we're just in the primary. We're not even in the general election yet. One reason that this could be happening is that Democrats in Washington state want to get a supermajority in the state legislature, which will give them even more control over decision making. I spoke to the chair of the Washington State Democrats earlier this week, and that's what she told me. And so that could also be a reason that there's so much of this outside money that's coming in against the Democratic candidates.
2: That does make sense. Ballots can be returned to drop boxes until 8 p.m. on Tuesday. When and where should people start looking for results?
3: So the first batch of results available in county elections will be on their websites at 8 p.m. And I should say there's many elections happening throughout Southwest Washington, not just in Clark County. I will be frantically hitting the refresh button on my computer to try to write stories about these results. And then we will know more results the following day.
1: That was OPB Southwest Washington Bureau Chief Eric Newman chatting with Morning Edition host Jess Hazel about what to expect from next week's primary election in Washington State. 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

0: Still to come on All Things Considered, Dr. Anthony Fauci appeared at a contentious Senate hearing this week, and public health experts say the way he has been treated undermines their work.
1: The field of public health has been devalued significantly by leadership, and it will make it so that the public

0: 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New York Governor Kathy Hochul has ordered that flags be flown at half-staff across the state today. That's in honor of one of the four U.S. soldiers killed overseas in the last month. 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
1: When Catalina Flores saw two men in military uniforms approach her friend's house across the street, she had a feeling something was wrong. Her friend, Carol Acevedo, had a daughter serving in the Army.
2: Once they closed the door, we just heard her screaming. You know how hurtful that is?
1: The men had come to deliver the news that 28-year-old Angel S. Rampersad, a sergeant in the
3: OPB and KMHD corporate circle sponsors like Schwabi are proud to invest in independent journalism and Jazz Without Boundaries. Thank you to our corporate circle sponsors.
1: House across the street, she had a feeling something was wrong. Her friend, Carol Acevedo, had a daughter serving in

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1: And you're listening on OPB in Portland and Hillsboro at 91.5 FM, in John Day at 89.7, and at opb.org. I'm Jeff Norcross. Thanks for making us a part of your evening. Michigan has been dealing with more than 10,000 cyclosporiasis cases since the end of June. With funding cuts, firings, and program shutdowns, local nurses say it's overwhelming.
2: And also just frustrating to be like, wow, I don't think even our government knows just like how important public health is.
1: We'll have more from one Ann Arbor health clinic in about 20 minutes here on OPB. Portland General Electric is asking regulators for nearly a 4% rate increase. That means an average household could see its electric bill increase by $8.33 a month. You can find details about that right now at opb.org.
3: One of the most competitive U.S. House races in the country is once again Washington's 3rd Congressional District. I'm Lauren Dake. On this week's OPB Politics Now, we'll talk about the candidates running for the seat and whether the Democratic incumbent can hold on to what was once a reliably Republican seat. 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
1: 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National Weather Service says nearly all of Oregon and Washington east of the Cascade Mountains could see critical fire weather tomorrow. In the Portland and Willamette Valley region, cloudy at first, but then becoming sunny. Highs getting up to around 75 tomorrow. This is OPB.
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2: And this is OPB. There's much more to come on All Things Considered for this Friday, July 31st. I'm Jeff Norcross. The head of FIFA, the world soccer governing body, drew a lot of criticism for a World Cup sell-off plan. We'll get an update in our newscast in just a couple of minutes here on OPB. This is KOPB-FM Portland, KOAB-FM Bend, KRBM-FM Pendleton, KOBK-FM Baker City, KTBR-FM LaGrand, KOGL-FM Glen Eden Beach, KOAP-FM Lakeview, KTMK-FM Tillamook, KOTD-FM The Dalles, KOBN-FM Burns, KOPB-AM Eugene, KOAC-AM Corvallis, KOAC-FM Astoria, KHRV-FM Hood River, KETP-FM Enterprise, KOJD-FM John Day, and at OPB.org.